0: is a driver of GDP growth. Also a contributor?
1: A lot of this is about data center build out.
0: Ethan Strube is an economics professor at St. Olaf's College.
1: They're building data centers and they're building, you know, they're adding, you know, transmission from the utilities, or they're building their gas generators on site in order to power the stuff.
0: While the building of these structures adds to GDP, some of the chips that go into powering AI are imported, which is subtracted from domestic economic growth.
1: The fact that imports are growing, yeah, is kind of consistent with that, that like maybe a lot of this equipment is being imported from abroad.
0: Even with that taken into account, Wells Fargo estimates that AI spending accounts for a quarter of GDP growth over the past year. All of this investment is meant to make us more productive. But Strube says it's not entirely clear how that's going to pan out.
1: The IT boom in the 1990s didn't contribute as much to productivity as you might have expected, given how it seemed like it transformed all of our lives.
0: We don't know yet if AI is the next fax machine, which was everywhere in the 90s, but ultimately superseded by something else, or if it's the next wheel. I'm Stephanie Hughes for Marketplace.
2: Little of this, little of that on Wall Street today. Stock traders really couldn't decide how they felt about the inflation and growth data that we got. Bond traders, on the other hand, knew exactly how they felt, and they was not happy. We will have the details when we do the numbers.

0: At the risk of repeating myself, this is Labor Market Week here at Marketplace World Headquarters. Jolts came yesterday. Low fire is still the byword, or the by phrase, I guess. ADP private sector data came this morning. First-time claims for unemployment benefits are tomorrow, then the September jobs report on Friday. And as we sit here waiting for that September data, a reminder that the unemployment rate, last time we were told, was 4.1%, which I mention because of something Federal Reserve Chairman Kevin Warr said at his press conference just a couple of weeks ago.
1: We believe that the unemployment rate is basically running consistent with full employment, largely acting consistent with full employment. But in aggregate, we're running more or less at full employment.
2: I guess I think of it more as like a bathtub, right, that you're filling with water.
0: Alicia Sasser-Modestino is at Northeastern University. And while you probably would not have expected us to start this story about the labor market in the bathroom, work with me, all right?
2: You know, there's a certain level of water that is ideal, right? So that when you get in the bathtub, it doesn't overflow. But you also want to be in a bathtub where there's enough water that you're going to enjoy that bath, right? And so we can think about workers moving through the labor market where new workers are getting poured in. Some workers are leaving for a variety of reasons. But we always want to have like a nice sort of steady level, warm temperature, not too hot, not too cold labor market.
0: In other words, a labor market that is just right. Thing is, that full employment that Chairman Warsh was talking about, even then, there are still some people without jobs.
3: Zero unemployment is actually the world where wages are increasing a lot, prices are increasing a lot. Nobody actually wants to live in that world.
0: That's Eliza Forsythe at the University of Illinois.
3: I think when the Fed is thinking about full employment, they're thinking about what's the level of employment that's not leading to inflation.
0: That relationship between unemployment and inflation is modeled by something called the Phillips curve, which is a longer explainer for another day. But to give you the gist, in periods of very low unemployment, there tends to be faster wage growth because workers have more negotiating power because the labor market is so tight. And that, in turn, can lead to higher inflation. But to get back to the point, is this labor market at full employment, like the chairman and his colleagues seem to think?
3: I think it's really tricky to say, right? So I think that the level of unemployment is decent.
0: Decent being 4.1%, which is, to be clear, low by historic standards.
3: But then I think the fact that we're not seeing the churn means that there's sort of warning signs under the hood.
0: Churn. People aren't leaving their jobs for better opportunities. And those who are without a job are having a harder time finding one. Remember the job openings report we covered yesterday, JOLTS. I mentioned it a minute ago up at the top. Very much low hire, low fire. So full employment? I don't know. But the good news is there's fresh data coming on Friday.

0: Sam Altman yesterday said that OpenAI is going to hold off on going public while it figures out the whole possibly destroying humanity thing. He didn't say it exactly like that, of course. He said the company is not going to push to go public until it can, and here I quote, make confident safety decisions. And OpenAI is not the only company deciding that maybe now is not the time to test market capitalism's waters. Aura, it makes those health tracking rings, is also holding off on its IPO, which means both of those companies and others are going to have to look elsewhere to raise money. Market Police's Sabri Benishour has more on where that elsewhere might be.
1: These companies need a lot of money just to stay alive. OpenAI reportedly had a loss of $39 billion in 2025. So if they're not getting that money from going into the stock market, they got to get it from where they've been getting it all along.
2: Normally, with a startup company, venture capital would be the source of financing.
1: Jay Ritter directs the IPO initiative at the University of Florida. But for a company like OpenAI, just venture capital? Please.
2: They've also been raising money from major tech firms, from sovereign wealth funds, and from mutual funds.
1: And there's the hedge funds and the super wealthy families and university endowments and pensions and a lot of the same types of investors who would buy stock in a company after its IPO. These days, they are getting in early more and more.
3: The rationale is pretty simple. I'd rather invest in SpaceX at a $50 billion valuation than have to wait until it's a $1.75 trillion valuation in the public markets.
1: Greg Martin is co-founder of Rainmaker Securities, which does this. It connects private companies with funding that is not the stock market. He says more startups are staying private longer and longer and getting bigger and bigger.
3: That has been a real dramatic shift over the last, 30 years, but even in the last 5 years, we've really seen a lot of these big private companies stay private at valuations that we would have never seen before.
1: Investors love this because they can make more money. The company's cool with it because it doesn't have to constantly report to shareholders looking over every decision. But all that said, there's still nothing quite like going public. Sarah Kunst is a managing director at Clio Capital, a venture capital firm.
4: The stock market has a lot more liquidity in it, a lot more money than even all of the richest people on the planet wanting to make private investments.
1: So there's a lot of money in private funding, but there's more in the stock market. In New York, I'm Sabri Benishour for Marketplace.

0: I learned a couple of new words today. They're portmanteaus, actually, that describe a $1.3 billion industry in this economy. Agritourism, it seems, is a thing as we head into a fall full of apple picking and hayrides and corn mazes. Agritainment is what some people call it. Farm stays are part of that, petting zoos, wine tours as well, and it is booming. More people are going, and more farms are doing it. Marketplace's Kelly Wells set about finding out why.
1: Every year, Allison Hall comes out to Patterson Fruit Farm about a half hour east of Cleveland.
2: It's no different from my childhood. Fruit farms were just a thing that you did.
1: These days, she comes with her husband and her five-year-old son, who is a big fan of one of the farm's attractions.
2: We regularly come to Patterson specifically because of the tractor ride.
1: Patterson's has been a farm since the mid-19th century, but the tractor rides, the slide barn, the tire swings, those all showed up in the 1990s when the on-site farmer's market got a little too popular.
3: Our market was flooded with people, and we said, okay, how do we move some people out of the market?
1: Bill Patterson represents the sixth generation to own the farm.
3: So we took 50 straw bales and we put them in a pile. And there were hundreds and thousands of kids crawling on 50 straw bales. We're like, huh, there's something here.
1: Today, Patterson says about a fifth of the farm's revenue comes from its ticketed Fun Fest area, weddings, and the pick-your-own apple orchards.
3: And so I think we just sort of followed the demand of people.
1: The rest is sales, either in the market on the property or in local grocery stores. The idea here, finding more ways to make money on the same property to generate consistent revenue in a very inconsistent industry.
4: Agriculture prices are going down. There are issues with weather and also input costs are rising. Diesel prices are in the news at the moment.
1: Claudia Schmidt teaches agricultural economics at Penn State. The USDA gathers data on agritourism every 5 years. Between 2017 and 2022, the number of farms in Ohio that do it in some way went up 27%. The number of people who are paying to visit those farms has gone up too, says Lisa Chase. She directs the Vermont Tourism Research Center.
5: Initially, it was about kids. With the local food movement, the interest in local food, all of a sudden, you know, college students, teenagers, adults were interested in where does my food come from and how is it produced?
1: Then the pandemic made buying food from grocery stores feel risky and buying food from a farm feel wholesome.
5: People also began to take an extra interest in vacationing in remote, peaceful, safe environments.
1: For some farmers, agritourism is a lifeline.
6: How much of your revenue is agritourism versus?
5: All of it.
6: All of it, really?
7: Yes. Yeah, so if it rains, we struggle.
1: Mary Ellen Hamlin manages Derthick's Farm and Corn Maze about 40 minutes southeast of Cleveland. Her great-great-great-great-grandparents started the farm in 1806.
7: I make about 40 acres of hay, but there's no income in that. We sell the corn after we're done for the season, but the price of corn is, you know, not great either.
1: The 17-acre corn maze started in the late 2000s. Now there's also a zip line and slides and farm animals to pet, but the insurance she needs to do agritourism keeps getting more expensive every year, and two competing corn mazes have popped up on nearby farms.
7: Now more families are needing that extra income to survive.
1: Hamlin says adding new ways to earn more money from their farm funds her family's passion, farming their farm. In Northeast Ohio, I'm Kaylee Wells for Marketplace.

0: Coming up,
1: hand-bent sexy glass neon glow sign.
0: What more could one possibly want? But first, let's do the numbers. Dow Industrial's off 443 points today. That's just shy of 0.9%, 50,906. NASDAQ added 63 points, about 0.25%, 26,861. The S&P 500 gave it up to the tune of 19 points, 0.25%, 76,051. The maker of Barbie is getting a new CEO, Roger Lynch, who's currently chief executive at Condé Nast, is going to be taking over at Mattel. Shares in that toy maker sank 0.4%. Swimming pool supply retailer Leslie's closed 76 stores has not been enough to stave off bankruptcy. The company filed for Chapter 11 protection. Shares down 26.5%, as happens. Bonds down, yield on the 10-year T-note. It went up again, 5.29%. 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
0: This is Marketplace. I'm Kai Rizdahl. You know, sometimes you come across a story where you don't really know where it's going to go, and because of that, you wind up looking at an everyday thing in a whole new light. The everyday thing of interest today is a recipe for Dijon mustard chicken, and the story comes from the Toronto Star, courtesy of business reporter Jake Edmiston, whose recipe for the aforementioned mustard chicken is where we're going to start. Jake, thanks for coming on.
3: Thanks for having me, Kai.
0: I need you to tell me, please, about your mustard chicken recipe.
3: It is from New York Times Cooking. It's very simple. You sear off the chicken, some chicken stock, and a good tablespoon of Dijon mustard.
0: Except in the dinner in which this story takes place, kind of went off the rails.
3: Yeah, it's one of those things you can tell when people, I don't know if you cook, but you can tell
0: when people
3: around the table, especially with my family.
0: and mine.
3: You can tell when they don't like it. And they know that dad has a bit of thin skin, so they don't say it right out, but there you could just tell. Like, it wasn't going over well.
0: And there begins the mystery. And I guess I want to take it to this very interesting fact that I learned in this piece. Canada is the biggest exporter of mustard seeds in the world. So you were kind of on home turf as you tried to figure out what was going on with your Dijon mustard chicken.
3: Little did I know, but yes, much of the mustard made in the world, it uses Canadian seeds, and I happen to be an hour or two away from one of the major mustard mills that those seeds pass through before going all over the world.
0: I'm going to take a little sidebar here on the way to what actually happened with this chicken dish, but I was fascinated to learn what it's like inside a mustard factory. It's a rough place to work.
3: It's so interesting. You walk in and everything is, and I don't know why I was surprised by this, but everything is yellow. And it's as if they've almost surrendered to the fact that there is yellow mustard dust everywhere so that they're, I guess, to save on some cleaning.
0: Yeah.
3: And I guess the pace at which you work matters in a mustard plant like this because the dust is everywhere. And if it lands on your skin and you're sweating, then the mustard dust reacts with the sweat, and it becomes almost like it can burn you, and it can burn you severely. I talked to one of the guys who'd been there for decades, and he said, "Yeah, it's like a very bad sunburn."
0: Yeah, that was amazing to me. That whole thing was just wild. This was a global search that you went on to find out what happened to your mustard chicken. Cut to the chase here, because it's only a 4-minute interview, and we need to sort of get to the point. What happened? What did you learn?
3: I learned that my mustard, the mustard that I used in this mustard chicken recipe was much spicier than I was used to, extraordinarily spicy. And I and that's just not me talking. I brought it to a professional taste tester who confirmed it. And it wasn't just this jar, Kai. It was part of a broader phenomenon that's been happening in Canada, particularly in the place in the prairies where we grow much of our mustard seeds. They've had hotter, drier growing conditions for the past 5 years. And when you have hotter, drier growing conditions, you get hotter, spicier mustard seeds.
4: Same thing's happening as we have heard with like wine grapes and all of that thing. So this is climate change and agriculture sort of brought to your dinner table.
3: Bizarrely, yes. Luckily, we have something called the Canadian Grain Commission in this country, and it's basically they keep an eye on the quality of our exports to protect our farmers' reputations around the world. And there was someone in an office in Winnipeg who was tracking for the past 5 years the levels in the particular mustard seed, that the levels of this compound. It's thought to be a defense against predators, but this compound is what makes mustard spicy, what makes other plants in this family, like arugula, like horseradish, what gives them their kick as well.
4: All right, so let's bring it home. How are you changing your mustard chicken recipe? You're just going to use less, or are you going to get a different mustard?
3: I got a taste in the jar, because that's the thing. That's the thing is there's not much you can change when it comes to Dijon mustard. It's like, it's basically three ingredients. There's not a lot of levers you can pull.
4: Right.
3: A lot of readers have told me this. It was a boneheaded move to begin with, which was you got to taste your ingredients before you put it in. This was a brand new jar, and I just threw in a bunch of mustard.
4: Oh, man. Jake Edmiston, he's at the Toronto Star. You should read this piece. It's really good. Jake, thanks a bunch. I appreciate it.
3: Hey, thanks for having me.

0: Technology can be scary. Not artificial intelligence is going to kill us all scary, although that too. But mostly here I was thinking about change and how for small businesses in particular, the worry is that all the newfangled tech is going to totally upend a way of doing business. For some, though, adapting to new technology might actually be the path back to what you do best, which leads us to today's installment of our series, My Economy.
1: My name is Neon Tom Brickler, and I started Fishtail Neon in 1986. We're right here in the north side of Chicago, and we custom make neon lights. I'll go wherever anybody wants a neon sign, and I've become such good friends with people all across the city. It's not only just the signs, but even just the relationships that I've made with some of these people. If you're going to name some of the famous signs in the city of Chicago and things like that, I'm going to name you the families and the people that that are running these businesses that I got to talk to. In the last 5 years or so, LED lights have come along, and anybody that, you know, is a neon lover or a neon purist will immediately dismiss LED as saying, you know, that's not neon and it's not the same thing. And I'm really supposed to be one that's supposed to hate the new technology, but instead of hating it, I've embraced everything. We do both LED, we both do neon. But now there's been a wave that's kind of come back from it all. People saying to themselves, you know what? Yeah, you know, this LED, I want that real glass sign again. I want that handmade, hand-bent, sexy glass neon glow sign. You know, talking about the future of neon and the future of neon even in Chicago, you know, it really isn't that bright of a picture. You know, what is lacking is skilled people to bring it into the future. I was at a point where I had a turnover with employees, and you know, I wasn't sure how it was going to carry on into the future. And then I got fortunate. I hired a young graduate from the Art Institute that took me on, and she's with me to this day. I think it's almost where she's on her second year right now that's been helping me out. You know, I'll sit there and say, Hey, Aylin, look, here's six broken signs that came in. And then she'll say something like, oh, sweet. and I'll say to myself, yeah, that's kind of how I feel about it. A lot of people are saying to me, Tom, you know what? When do you think you're going to retire? And what would you do? And I'm thinking to myself, retire? I think I want to do this when I retire. And I think that I really kind of retired maybe 40 years ago when I started doing this, because it's always been fun for me. It's always been a challenge. And it really doesn't feel like work, even though we're like nonstop working all the time.
0: Neon Tom Brickler, how about him? 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
0: This final note on the way out today in which, yay, consumers, but also, whoa, consumers. Among the data points we got today was information on, first of all, personal spending, which was up 0.6% in August from July, which, as we talk about all the time, is helping to keep this economy going. But, and we also learned the personal saving rate fell in August to the lowest it's been in almost 4 years. Our media production team includes Brian Allison, John Fokey, Montana Johnson, Drew Jostet, Gary O'Keefe, and Charlton Thorpe. Alex Simpson is the manager of media production. And I'm Kai Rizdahl. We will see you tomorrow, everybody. This is APM.
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0: To me, this demonstrates that even though the government has come a long way since that last big hack, it still has a very long way to go to protect its systems and, more importantly, to protect its people.
1: I'm Michael Barbaro. That's coming up on The Daily from The New York Times.
2: Live from NPR News in Culver City, California, I'm Duane Brown. Ballots for this year's midterm election in less than 5 weeks have started going out. Voters say they have a lot of concerns about mail-in ballots and potential federal interference. NPR's Miles Parks tells us turnout is still an open question.
3: Carly Kappas, a Republican who runs voting in Weld County, Colorado, says voters have a lot of questions right now.
4: How is this going to work? How are you going to make sure my ballot's going to be counted? How am I going to get my ballot? I'm hearing all of these things.
3: It's tempting to think an environment like this might dampen turnout, and midterms already typically see lower turnout compared to presidential election years. But political scientists say it's not so simple. In some cases, threats to voting rights can actually spur higher turnout, as people are extra motivated to vote and political groups mobilize to respond to the threats. The highest turnout midterm in modern history was in 2018, during President Trump's first term. Miles Parks, NPR News, Washington.
2: Well, it was a year ago today a tax credit that helped lower the cost of electric vehicles went away. NPR's Willa Rubin tells us about the impact that's had on car sales.
5: People heard the EV credit was ending last July. EV sales spiked, and after it went away, EV sales dropped, but this year they have stabilized. About 6% of new cars sold every month now are electric. Meanwhile, sales of hybrid cars this year have gone up by almost 27%, according to automotive platform Edmunds. Sal Iqbal is the general sales manager at the Toyota franchise in Massapequa, New York. He has seen this with a popular minivan that Toyota now only makes as a hybrid.
6: We used to have to literally beg people to take a Sienna, and now we can't keep them on the shelf.
5: Hybrids with gas engines and battery-powered electric motors are fuel efficient, and they often have a lower sticker price than many EVs. Willa Rubin, NPR News.
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7: Live from KUNM in Albuquerque, I'm Mark Haslett. Following Tuesday's heavy rainfall and flooding, a number of roads remain closed around New Mexico. The state website, nmroads.com, reports that in the Enchanted Circle, State Road 38 is closed between Cuesta and Red River. Elsewhere around northern New Mexico, in Rio Arriba County, State Road 112 is closed between Elvado and Yavis. And in Mora County, State Road 94 is closed at Ladue. In central New Mexico, a long stretch of U.S. Highway 60 is closed in Socorro County. Highway 60 is closed west of the Socorro Airport and continuing all the way to the village of Magdalena. In southern New Mexico, sunny skies were a welcome change today following evacuation orders issued yesterday for communities near Hatch. Flooding prompted local officials to issue evacuation orders due to fears that the McLeod Dam could fail under pressure.

0: pressure from the waters. The Las Cruces New Mexican reports that Garfield, Salem, Hatch, and Placitas had evacuation orders lifted at 11 o'clock last night. Locals earlier had reported seeing water pour through, out, and over the dam. The McLeod Dam is a 25-foot-high earthen flood control dam located on the McLeod Arroyo in northwestern Doña Ana County. It was built in 1951. This evening, we have increasingly cloudy skies over much of central and northern New Mexico. A flood watch remains in effect for parts of north central and northeastern New Mexico, including Los Alamos, Chama, Taos, Raton, and Clayton. This evening, sunset headed our way very shortly at 6:51 this evening. In Albuquerque and the rest of the Middle Rio Grande Valley, there's a 40% chance for showers, overnight lows in the low 50s. In northern New Mexico tonight, lows in the 40s. Santa Fe has a 60% chance for showers tonight, and a little bit more likely up in Española and out toward Las Vegas, a 70 to 80% chance for rainfall in those areas. The National Weather Service says Taos has a 100% certainty of rainfall tonight. Looking ahead to tomorrow, sunrise at 7:01 on Thursday and mostly sunny skies forecast for the region. In Albuquerque, afternoon highs tomorrow expected in the low 70s. In northern New Mexico, high temperatures expected to range in the mid to upper 60s tomorrow. Coming up next, right after the Daily from the New York Times at 7 o'clock tonight, we'll hear The Blues Show. Putney is in the next room getting ready as we speak. This evening's playlist will include some roots blues, some older acoustic recordings from the very foundations of the blues. That's The Blues Show coming up at 7.
1: Michael Barbaro. This is The Daily. A little over a decade ago, after hackers broke into the U.S. government and stole the personnel records of millions of federal workers, U.S. officials vowed that it would never happen again. It just did, this time to the FBI. Today, my colleague, cybersecurity reporter Dustin Volz, tells the story of this devastating attack, the group behind it, and what now happens to the hypersensitive data that those hackers have stolen. It's Wednesday, September 30th. Dustin, welcome back to The Daily.
2: Thank you. Good to be here.
1: Good to have you. You cover the world of hacking, cyber attacks, and this hack is a doozy. So can you just describe the scale of what just happened at the FBI?
2: It is a doozy. And I think more important than the scale, which could be tens of thousands of current and former FBI employees affected here, I think the scope of it is what's really important, because the hackers were able to break into a government jobs portal the FBI uses, and not just steal names and phone numbers and emails, but far more sensitive details about these officials, including their spouses' names, in some cases their children's names, their addresses, their secretive job titles, and even details that could be used to help a hacker follow them during their travels.
1: Let me just zero in on one of these staggering things you just said, job titles at the FBI. What kind of job titles were revealed in this hack?
2: So the FBI is a pretty secretive organization. A lot of the work they do is public, but a lot of it is behind the scenes. And so the job titles might not be classified, but they are very, very sensitive. And they might reveal things such as an agent working in counterintelligence against foreign spies, or working on a China desk or a Russia desk. And these are FBI officials that you sort of never really hear about, you never meet. And they spend oftentimes decades of their lives working behind the scenes to try to pursue various alleged criminals.
1: So this hack accessed information so detailed that the hackers who now have it can see which people within the FBI are assigned to which of our foreign adversaries. That's very intrusive.
2: It is, and it's not just their job titles. It's also, in many cases, their supervisors.
1: Hmm.
2: And in many ways, you almost can build a map of the FBI's workforce and see what people are doing, learn more about their investigations, and potentially respond in other ways, depending on what your pursuit or interests are.
1: Right, and your pursuit could be to end such an FBI investigation. Your pursuit could be to seek revenge on an FBI agent, to extort them. Who knows? This information would seem to arm you to do any number of those things.
2: Absolutely. One of the top concerns that I've been hearing for the past week from a number of former FBI officials that I've spoken to, including senior officials who worked on cybersecurity issues, is that these are going to be FBI agents who maybe put violent criminals behind bars, maybe prosecuted the mafia and are now, if the data surfaces publicly, exposed to forms of retaliation. I think it's important for people to understand that these types of FBI agents zealously guard their privacy. They do everything they can to make sure their addresses are not listed. These people are not on social media. And now you have this database that is out there that reveals all sorts of intimate details.
1: Mm-hmm. So given the scale of what you're laying out here, how does this stack up against previous hacks into the United States government?
2: So about 12 years ago,
3: U.S. officials this morning are blaming Chinese hackers for another serious data breach.
2: The Chinese government hacked the Office of Personnel Management, also known as OPM, and stole more than 20 million records of U.S. government employees and contractors, as well as something like 5 million fingerprints.
4: As one official told us, Charlie, this is bad. There is no way to put lipstick on this pig.
2: And that was kind of considered a historic hack of epic magnitude that the Chinese intelligence services would be dining out for years, if not decades.
1: Right. I remember it.
5: No, I want to know from you why the information wasn't encrypted.
2: It was a huge deal. And it prompted all sorts of congressional hearings.
6: The status quo is unacceptable when leadership has to resign.
2: Resignation from the director. This was during the Obama administration. And a lot of vows to better protect data, put it behind lock and key, to make sure this never happened again.
1: Obviously, they failed.
2: They failed. And a lot of officials are telling me that this current hack could be as bad or in some ways worse than what happened with the OPM breach because of the granularity of the data at issue and because of who took it.
1: We'll talk about that. Who took it? What do we know about the hackers who did this, why they did it, and precisely how they did it?
2: So the hackers in this case are not a foreign intelligence agency. Instead, they are a loose collective of young criminal hackers believed to be operating in countries around the world. And these hackers go by the name Shiny Hunters. Hackers often have very interesting names. Analysts say that this one seems to be a reference to the popular video game Pokemon, in which gamers go after extremely rare and exotic shiny Pokemon.
1: Got it.
2: So the Shiny Hunters are out there not to just get everyday paydays, but to score big hits, to bring home big game. And they are breaking into hundreds of organizations to extort them, in some cases, for payments of millions of dollars.
1: So they're basically in the business of ransomware.
2: Yes, but it's not a traditional ransomware group. Instead of breaking into an organization and locking up their files and demanding payment, what they do instead is they break into an organization, steal all of that data, and then threaten to do things with it, like publish it online, unless they're given a payment via Bitcoin in oftentimes as little as 72 hours. Mm. And they go after all sorts of companies, no matter how big. AT&T, Ticketmaster, educational software used by students around the country and the world. I mean, these are just a few names that stick out.
1: So why target the premier law enforcement agency of the United States?
2: That's a great question. It is certainly audacious to go after the FBI, and it really surprised a lot of people. It surprised me, it surprised a lot of security researchers, and it certainly surprised, I think, the FBI and a lot of former officials who work there. Mm. The hackers said when they disclosed this hack that essentially they were doing this as a form of revenge.
7: Hmm. For what?
2: They said they were seeking retribution from the FBI for a public service advisory that the Bureau issued back in May of this year, where they warned that the Shiny Hunters hackers are very, very serious and doing a lot of damage. And in that, they detailed their tactics. The FBI said that they engage in harassment and intimidation of victims to try to secure payment.
7: Such as?
2: Such as revealing private photos that they've stolen from victims, launching swatting attacks where local law enforcement is called into the address of a victim to scare them, maybe with guns drawn, all sorts of harassment type activities that the Shiny Hunters group says, hey, look, we extort victims, but we don't do those kinds of things. And the FBI needs to correct the record.
7: So basically, they're mad that they're not being seen by the FBI for the honorable thieves they see themselves to be. They feel like the FBI has incorrectly maligned them as something even worse than they are.
2: Yes, they view themselves as honorable thieves. At least some of them do. They talk about their work as if it's almost a business that they are running. And they are very good at what they do. And in this case, what they did or what they've claimed to have done is to find a zero-day computer flaw. This is a type of flaw that is unknown to the world, that has not been previously disclosed, to attack a Oracle PeopleSoft product that is used for helping with HR and financial records and data management for companies. And what they have said is that they use this zero day to compromise the FBI to get this historic and current data from the jobs portal and walk away with it. And so the world learns about this hack last Tuesday when the group posts on its dark web forum that they have hacked the FBI. And in their statement, which calls out Director Kash Patel, as well as the cyber leader of the FBI, they say, we need you to fix this public service alert or else, essentially. Mm-hmm. And in that statement, they also include, conveniently, an email to contact them.
7: Hmm.
2: So being a reporter, as I am wont to do, I reached out to them. I sent them a note and said, hi, I hear that you have hacked the FBI. I honestly did not expect them to respond at all, but they were eager to do so and got back to me, I think, within about 10 minutes.
7: Wow.
2: And that's when they sent me a sample of data that they said was from the hack of the individuals who had their data compromised. It was sort of like, we've stolen a lot of stuff and here's a receipt. And they shared that information and said, we have a deadline for the FBI to retract or remove this public statement.
7: Hmm.
2: Tuesday, September 29th. And the officials and security experts that I spoke with were very much under the impression that they were going to leak some or all of the data that they had obtained online.
7: They would publish all this very sensitive FBI personnel data if the FBI didn't meet their demand.
2: Yes. So the clock is ticking. I am emailing with the hackers. I ask them point blank, what are you going to do if the deadline passes and the FBI does not comply? They say no comment. But meanwhile, the fear and anxiety is growing in the security community within the FBI that come the deadline, they could do something very dramatic and just publish FBI names and titles and family member names, all of the data online for the whole world to see. And then on Monday, a day before the deadline comes to pass, the hackers reach out with a new message that twists the story on its head.
1: We'll be right back.
8: 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Rigorous reporting told through a human lens. Go deeper into the most important stories of the day with The Daily, an audio series from The New York Times. 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
1: I'm Michael Barbaro. This is The Daily. After hackers broke into the FBI, my colleague, cybersecurity reporter Dustin Volz, tells the story of this devastating attack, the group behind it, and what now happens to the hypersensitive data that those hackers have stolen. So, Dustin, what did these hackers say right before this deadline that ultimately ends up really changing the whole direction of the story?
2: So the hackers reach out in a lengthy email and tell me, we have a clarification. We are not going to publish this FBI data online. We are not going to do it. And anybody who thought otherwise was mistaken. So essentially, nothing to see here. Let's all move on.
7: I mean, how do you understand such a complete backing down from their normal tactics and a sudden claim that the thing everyone feared, seemingly quite justifiably, was, kind of total misunderstanding?
2: Look, far be it from me to try to get inside the minds of a diffuse network of international hackers. But here's what strikes me. The FBI says they are aggressively investigating this, working with third parties to go after the hackers, essentially. They are treating this as a five-alarm fire internally.
7: Mm-hmm.
2: Meanwhile, the news of the hack is getting more and more attention. The hackers are doling out exclusives to various media outlets about exactly what they've taken. That drumbeat continues. And you see the reaction building, too, from former FBI officials, security experts, saying this is historically bad when we think about the theft of data from the government. And so all of this is building into a crescendo as this deadline approaches. And that's when the hackers decide to issue this updated statement. Now, like I said, it's hard to know exactly what their motivations are. This is a loose collective of hackers. It's believed to be a bunch of different people working together from across the globe. And so it is very possible that you have different factions that have different views about how hard they want to push this, right?
7: Mm-hmm.
2: Some might be saying, hey, let's milk this for all it's worth. Let's keep going. Others might think, you know, maybe we have gotten what we wanted. We got the attention and let's sit back. I mean, think of, you know, the mafia or other criminal organizations over the years. Like, this is not an unusual situation where you do have competing factions that might have disagreements about what they should do, how they should carry out their business. However, if they thought they were going to get the FBI off their back by vowing to not publish the data, they were wrong.
7: Wrong how?
2: On Tuesday,
10: I'm Brett Leatherman, Assistant Director of the FBI's Cyber Division.
2: Brett Leatherman, who has a great name for an FBI official, came out in a public video.
10: Today, our partners at the Dutch National Police announced the arrest of one of the alleged leaders of Shiny Hunters.
2: And he touts in this video the recent arrests in the Netherlands of a 24-year-old hacker believed to be a key figure in the Shiny Hunters group.
10: Now, to the remaining members of Shiny Hunters.
2: And he says, essentially, to the rest of the gang,
10: other groups believed anonymity or their friends would protect them, and they were wrong. You know how to find us, and we know how to find you.
2: We are coming after you.
10: I suggest you reach out first while the choice is still yours.
7: Well, while the FBI issues these threats and no doubt is vigorously attempting to find all these hackers and arrest them, the reality is that all of this data is still floating around within the hackers' computer systems, and I suppose even in the email of some reporters.
2: That's right. So just because the hackers said they're not going to publish it, first of all, they could change their mind and decide to do that later. But also, there's nothing to stop them from selling the hacked data to the highest bidder or multiple bidders, including Russian and Chinese intelligence agencies that might have deep interest in learning everything they can about the FBI's workforce. So the idea that this is the end of the story is definitely not the case, because this is data that is now out there. They've shared it with several different news outlets.
7: Right.
2: There are security researchers who have come forward and publicized that they have also obtained the sample data set as well. It's unclear how, but once you start sharing data with other people, it tends to take on a life of its own, and it really can't be put back in the box.
7: I have to ask, Dustin, because I'm genuinely curious, and listeners maybe too, you said you got a sample of this hacked material. What do we, the Times, do with this, if I can ask?
2: You know, this was a difficult issue for us to deal with internally. Should we even look at it? And if we look at it, what should we do with it? Should we analyze it? Should we report on it? How much should we report on it? These were a lot of questions we had internally with our lawyers and our standards team about sort of how do we want to handle this material that is out there.
7: Mm-hmm.
2: We are not sharing it with anyone, and we are securing it to the best of our ability.
7: So what seems clear is that the FBI, when it comes to this data, is not at all out of the woods. And that makes me want to go back to, Dustin, what you had described as the government's response to that infamous OPM hack all those years ago, when it said, we're never going to let this happen again. And it does happen again. Because ultimately, this feels like a very meaningful, not just security breakdown, but a betrayal of people at the FBI who signed up for really sensitive law enforcement work with an understanding that their personal information would be protected implicitly.
2: That's right. I think there's a lot of current and former officials that we've been hearing from at the FBI who are very frustrated about the situation and made clear to us that they didn't even know that a data set like this existed and had questions about why it existed and why would there be a place where there's a repository of so much intimate information that seemingly is kept for years without being deleted, without being purged, that a hacker could access and take. And a lot of these officials said, you know, working for the FBI can be a dangerous job. I sign up for this, but my family doesn't. And the fact that this data set includes emergency contacts, spouses, siblings, in some cases, children, that is, I think, what is especially alarming to a lot of the people who work at the FBI, that it's not just them that have to worry about it, but their entire families in some cases. And to me, this demonstrates that even though the government has come a long way since that last big hack, that hack of OPM, it still has a very long way to go to protect its systems and, more importantly, to protect its people.
7: Well, Dustin, thank you very much. I appreciate it.
2: Thank you for having me.
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0: Stardate September 30th. Saturn puts in its best appearance of the year over the next few nights. On Sunday, it'll reach opposition. It will line up opposite the Sun. It's closest to Earth at opposition, so it shines brightest. And it's in view all night. It looks like a bright golden star. It's low in the east at nightfall and climbs high across the south later on. Saturn reaches opposition every 12 and a half months, the result of the combined motions of Saturn and Earth. Earth orbits the Sun at an average speed of about 67,000 miles per hour. Saturn is more than 9 times farther from the Sun. And thanks to the laws of orbital motion, it moves only a third as fast as Earth. Johannes Kepler formulated those laws 4 centuries ago. He determined that the planets follow elliptical orbits. Instead of perfect circles, the orbits are stretched out. There's a relationship between the planet's distance and its orbital period, the time it takes to make one full turn around the Sun. And a planet moves fastest when it's closest to the Sun and slowest when it's farthest. Earth's distance varies by only about 3%, so there's not much change in its orbital speed. But Saturn's distance varies by more than 10%, so there's a bigger change in its speed. All of this works together to bring Saturn into alignment every 12 and a half months, shining at its best. More about Saturn tomorrow. And we have more skywatching tips and much more about the cosmos in Stardate magazine. Details at stardate.org. For the McDonald Observatory, I'm Billy Henry.
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Good evening, everybody. Welcome to the Blues Show. This is your host, Putney, and I'll be with you until 10 o'clock tonight. On tonight's show, I'll be featuring some old blues, some of the first Delta acoustic blues music for the whole 3 hours of the show tonight, except for my mystery tune, which I'm going to have you participate and guess and see if you know what it is. But most of the blues tonight is some of the oldest blues in chronological order. In the background, we're listening to a beautiful song by Blind Willie Johnson. It's called Cold as the Night, Dark as the Grave. But first and foremost, I've got to tell you, I didn't have a chance last Wednesday night because I wasn't actually in the studio. And I didn't get a chance to thank the people that were contributing members to the fall fundraiser of this year for their help. And it's so heartfelt. I just can't get over how great you people are. So I definitely want to mention you by name. And they are Kathy Stevenson. And Kathy was the first one in, and she's always the first one in. And I have to just say, oh, it's a heartfelt thanks to Kathy Stevenson. We also heard from Connie Henderson and Greg Hillier, and they contribute regularly. I'm so happy about them. Kenneth Gaw from Santa Fe, he contributes every time too. And if you're first time or many times, we just appreciate you, all of you. Stephen and Cindy Tanner, my friend Nan, Professor Nan Woodruff, Mary Zebart and Jake Barrow, Yolanda Miera, Frank and Billy Chambers, thank you guys so much. You are wonderful. Deborah Harlow. And let's see, we heard Jeff Diamond, my oldest friend, but he's my best friend from Albuquerque. Jeff Diamond, thank you so much. Jeremy Thomas and this lady named Molly Hastings, appreciate you so much, sweetheart. And Susan Klein and Stephen Meyer, Stacy Berkman, Rain Donahue, Gerald and Catherine Hazel Baker. I know him as Gary, but anyway, I know who you are, and thank you. And Paul Sanchez and Sandra and Richard Seskow, two of my other friends, thank you so much. They listen regularly. Colleen Walsh, Teresa Newdecker, and Robert Dufield. And thank you both. Daniel Haynes. And my friends, Christina Gonzalez and Mike Jones. Hi, thank you. Have another party with Felix, okay? Thank you so much for contributing. Alan Stanisfer and Ray Galley from Santa Fe and the surrounding area. Thanks, Ray. And then last but not least, Emmanuel and Herlethia Keels. And it says they're from Jacksonville, Florida, but we know him as Emmanuel that hosts the Soul Show that comes on right after the Blues Show. So he not only likes the blues, but he made a contribution. So I want to thank all you folks again, and I can't thank you enough, but you are wonderful, and thank you so much. We're going to continue on with some more music from Mr. Blind Willie Johnson. And as I said, I'm basically doing this kind of in chronological order. Most of this music comes from the early performers from the 20s and 30s. So how about some music, huh?

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1: Get better. 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
0: 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Yes, I will. 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
1: Get better. 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
1: that old
0: baby. 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

When you wake, you've got belief. And your life of heart. 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Yeah, well, what's the matter with them? 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I'm worried about it. Won't be worried long.

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She said, lemon ain't a child in the yard.

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Well, what was it, black nigga?

All right, we heard some Willie Brown there. That was from an album called Masters of the Delta Blues and Friends of Charlie Patton. M&O Blues was the song we heard. Before that, we heard some Willie Brown doing Future Blues. He was very influential to other blues singers and in the future as well. And let's see. Back at the top, we started off with Blind Willie Johnson. That was a kind of instrumental, but a little moaning in there. It was Dark Was the Night, Cold Was the Ground. And after that, we had another one by Blind Willie Johnson, whom a lot of people have covered. The song was called Nobody's Fault But Mine.

0: And then we heard from Mr. Curly Weaver, "You Was Born to Die." And we heard from one of the masters of Texas blues, Charlie Patton. We heard "A Spoonful of Blues" and "Devil Sent the Rain Blues." And then we heard Blind Lemon Jefferson, "Matchbox Blues." And, you know, that's got a familiar refrain because you've heard rock songs. They say, "Matchbox can't hold my clothes." That's where that comes from. And then we heard Blind Lemon Jefferson do "Black Snake Moan." And there was a movie made with Samuel Jackson called "Black Snake Moan." And it actually used Blind Lemon Jefferson's song, but the theme of the movie wasn't the same as what Blind Lemon Jefferson was singing about. So we got some old time acoustic Delta blues for you tonight.
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0: Okay, so how many of you out there are going to the party? We're going to have bands, we're going to have food, and we're going to have entertainment, and you'll get to meet some of our lovely hosts up here that we have at KUNM, of which we have many, and including myself. I'll be there, and I would love to meet you all. I would just love it, you know? All right, so don't forget the KUNM... I call it the blues party, but it's 60 years of KUNM. All right, in case you just joined us, this is Putney bringing you the blues, and we are doing some of the first recorded old-time blues, the acoustics, the roots of the blues. And we're doing it fairly chronological order. So next up, we have another man that was very influential. And if you ever saw the movie, Oh Brother, Where Art Thou? Chris Thomas King plays the role of our next artist, Mr. Tommy Johnson. And here's one that a lot of people have done. And then it's followed up with... we're going to follow it up with a song called Canned Heat Blues. And rock blues band, took their name from this song. So we're going to start off with Big Red Blues, also covered by Miss Bonnie Raitt. So here's the original, Tommy Johnson, from the best there ever was, the legendary early blues performers, including Mr. Tommy Johnson.

0: Yes, we heard the famous Catfish Blues, originally done by Robert Pettway, and that's from Mississippi Blues, 1935 to 1951. And let's see, we back from the top, we heard Mr. Tommy Johnson. We heard two from him. You know, some of them I'm playing two from the artists, and sometimes just one, probably depending on their stature and how much I like them. So we heard two from Tommy Johnson. We heard Big Road Blues and Canned Heat Blues. And then we heard from Blind Blake, Police Dog Blues, from Ragtime Guitar's Foremost Finger Pickers. And then we heard from one of my relatives, Mr. Henry Thomas. We heard Bulldoze Blues. And the famous Barbecue Bob did Barbecue Blues. And we heard Lonnie Johnson do Someday Baby, and that's from Lonnie Johnson, Volume 3, 1944 to 1947. And as I mentioned, we ended up with Robert Pettway with his famous Catfish Blues song. A lot of these recordings are on the Document label. They seem to really document the blues. But Document had a lot of these older recording artists, along with Wolf. There was a lot from Wolf Records catalog. All right, it's a little bit after 8 o'clock. 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
0: Okay, Putney here with you. And at 10 o'clock tonight, we have the Soulful Hour coming up right at 10 o'clock. And you can hear some great R&B music from Emmanuel. Okay, it's a little bit after 8, and so it's time for, I need a drum roll kind of, you know, background music. I don't have one, but anyway, it's time for the mystery tune tonight, and this is not, it's not an old-time blues song. Actually, it came out in the, let's see if my memory serves me correctly, it came out in the late 70s. And so it's not really old like the others I've been playing, the 20s and 30s stuff. So it's a little change of pace, but it's still pretty much acoustic. And I'm betting the only one out there that you can't use SoundHound or Shazam, okay? Promise me you won't do that. And tell me who the artist is. Well, there's two artists mainly. And I bet my friend Roger knows this because we used to hang out and skip class and listen to this particular album. So here we go with the song. It's called I Love the Blues, She Heard My Cry.
6: She looked like a

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1: sweet
0: little farmland where you can just sing. I used to just play my good right on the porch, eat a little watermelon, and everything be all right. Now with all these that blasted cars, I can't hear my good.
2: Oh.
3: Okay, you know, those guys are just having a ball. You could just kind of tell. And you guys are such an astute group of blues lovers. I bet you knew who that was. Anyway, it was George Duke, along with Johnny Guitar Watson, jiving and playing the guitar on the front porch, eating watermelon. And it's from an album called I Love the Blues, She Heard My Cry. And, you know, when I first got it, I said, well, this is not really a blues album. So don't go running out looking for George Duke with this album, because you'll be disappointed. It's not a blues album, but that song is a blues song without a doubt. And I originally got to it because I said, George Duke, he was with Frank Zappa. You know, he played with Frank Zappa. And so I said, well, it's got to be good. And it's a good record, but it's not a blues record. Anyway, George Duke with Johnny Guitar Watson playing guitar and singing I Love the Blues, She Heard My Cry, the mystery tune for tonight. And so we are going to continue on with our old-time, old, first acoustic roots blues music. This next artist is easily one of my favorites, and I think Molly loves him too. And I'm going to play a couple tunes by the man himself, the father of the Delta Blues, Mr. Sun House. I got two for you, so kick back and just pay attention to this guy, because he was like so original. He was just like nobody else. And so here we go with Sun House singing a very sad blues song called Death Letter.

attention to this guy because he was like so original. He was just like nobody else. And so here we go with pay attention to this guy because he was like so original. He was just like nobody else. And so here we go with pay attention to this guy because he was like so original. He was just like nobody else. And so here we go with pay attention to this guy because he was like so original. He was just like nobody else. And so here we go with

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1: Oh, yeah, that's right. You would, yeah. He did see. Honey, clean that off. Now, how's I'm doing?
0: That's great.
1: Let's see now. I'm coming now. I know about some of the... I was in New Orleans about 5 months ago. Now the songs I'm talking about, I know them for who you talking about, did.
0: Yeah, I'm sure.
1: See, I know some of the old songs, you know. Ooh, God. You trying to get me away, y'all. You're trying to get me away. There's gonna be patted on the floor.

success, you dreamt a dream. 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She loves the keys, of course, she told me so, told me so. She loves the keys, of course, she told me so. When Mr. Casey walked out to Nelson Lane, there were two police who wanted to learn his name. They take Mr. Casey to the station house. He's a gnat's bone round and they turn him out, turn him out. He's a gnat's bone round and it. I sold my gin, I sold it straight. The police run into my woman's gate. She come to the door, she nod her head. She said, "Fur, you're welcome to my folding bed, my folding bed. 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Lord, people said, "Casey, you're running over time. You're gonna have enough, I'm losing with that 109. A case is said, this ending is mine. I will run it in glory lest I make my time. Told all the passengers, better keep yourself hid, cause we gonna shake it like

0: Were you a nosy kid?
1: Are you kidding me? Of course I was. Questions for everybody.
0: Somebody who liked to ask questions all the time?
1: Yeah. Annoyingly so, I think some people would say. But
0: well,
1: yeah.
0: I mean,
1: maybe today they would say that.
0: I think a lot of us were. And you know what else? I think a lot of other people are.
1: Stay nosy. Stay curious. 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
4: 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This is Putney bringing you the blues, and we are bringing you some old-time blues tonight. I don't really play enough of it, so I figured I'm going to give you a full range of old-time 20s and 30s blues. So we started off that set about half an hour ago almost with two from one of my favorite guys, Mr. Son House, and I think one of Molly's favorites too. I didn't play the songs I usually play Grinning in Your Face and a couple of others, but I decided to go with Death Letter and Preaching Blues. And it's kind of funny because he said he didn't want to be working hard, so he decided to become a preacher. And he was. He was a preacher as well as a blues man, Son House. And then we heard from Kokomo Arnold, and he was pretty popular before pre-war blues stuff. And we heard him do Milk Cow Blues, which, by the way, also was done by Willie Nelson. He does a nice version of that song, Milk Cow Blues. And then we heard Backdoor Blues, both from Kokomo Arnold. And then we heard from Blind Boy Fuller, Hungry Calf Blues. And we finished up with a set of couple of Furry Lewis, and we heard Furry Lewis during Furry Talking. It's not really a song, it's just him talking. I love to hear that stuff, you know, just these old stories, what they got to say. And then we heard him do Make a Pallet on Your Floor and Casey Jones. And, you know, when I first came up to the station, I really wasn't familiar with Furry Lewis, but we happen to have four CDs, including records, but, you know, I don't know how many records we have, but we had four CDs of Furry Lewis. And the one that was my favorite is this one called Blues Magician. And I just was struck by the title. I said, what is this? You know, and it's really funny because it's on, you know, he, poor guy, he had lost his legs. And I think it was a train accident, and but it didn't hold him down because he kept on singing. And when they recorded, a lot of times they like would go to his house and record him because you know he had a difficult time getting around. He just you know. It was tough, you know, tough in those days. In this one, it says, is recorded in Furry's apartment near 4th and Beale Street in Memphis. Furry performed with his guitar in bed, leg off. So he had a prosthesis, but he played these tunes with his leg off. All right. These guys are characters, I'll tell you. Okay. Now we're going to move on to some Mr. Skip James. And, you know, Skip James was a master player. I mean, he played guitar great in his own style. And he also played piano. I've got an album where he plays piano. And, you know, he was known as a guitar player, but he had a peculiar vocal style that a lot of people tried to imitate, but nobody can. But here we go with a famous tune by him, Skip James, called Hard Time Killin' Floor Blues.
5: time you're everywhere you go. Times it harder than ever been before. And our people are different from door to door. Can't find no heaven.

This is the coffee blues. I like the same brand, Michael Howe. It's good till the last drop, just like it says on the can. I used to have a good cooking, a good Michael Howe. She moved away. Some said Memphis and some said Leland. But I found her, I wanted to cook me some good Michael Howe. I understand if I can get just a spoonful of Max's house, you'll be much good as two or three cups of this other coffee.

0: none other than the great Mississippi Fred McDowell. Oh, he's got that slashing guitar sound, the slide guitar sound that just you can't mistake. You know, the song was called Write Me a Few Lines, and that's from his album entitled You Gotta Move, which was kind of a favorite of everybody. And, you know, Bonnie Raitt learned a few things from him. So she credits him with developing her slide guitar style. And before that, we heard Mississippi John Hurt do Make Me a Pallet on Your Floor. That was recorded live. And then we heard, that was Mississippi John Hurt. I'm sorry. Make Me a Pallet on Your Floor. And also he did Coffee Blues. That was Mississippi John Hurt, not Mississippi Fred McDowell. And we start off with two from Skip James, Hard Time Killing Floor Blues and Washington, D.C. Hospital Center Blues. Okay, we are moving up in time as far as these artists go. And, you know, the story with Mississippi Fred goes that, you know, he might seem like almost contemporary. I know I got an album on Capitol Records for free by just sending off my name and address to Capitol Records when that album came out, I Do Not Play No Rock and Roll. And that was recorded in the late 60s. But he was around back in the 20s and 30s, but he never recorded. He never got on a record until like late 60s. So he was older when he was rediscovered. But in his short time that he was making music on records, he played all the festivals and he was just a phenomenon. And it's like you could understand why just listening to that music. So that's why I had him in the early part of the show tonight. Well, we're more than 2/3 of the way through. So anyway, let's keep going on here. Oh, wait a minute. First, we got to listen to this.
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0: Okay, about 3 minutes past the hour of 9, you're listening to The Blues Show right here on KUNM, the fine, fine, super fine 89.9. All right, next up is one of my favorite guys, too. I remember I got in trouble once for playing a song by this next artist, Blind Willie McTell, because, I didn't get in real trouble, but it was like, you know, he would tell these stories about hurting women, and, you know, it was just, it probably might have not have been in good taste, but this was the artist. This was him, you know, and I'm not sure that he was a violent man, but he talked about killing men as well as, you know, other people, and just he had a roughshod life, but, you know, he could tell it stories in his songs. And so that's one reason why I like him. And his name, he's from Georgia, which is not known for a lot of the Delta blues people. Well, not the Delta, I guess, but Southern blues guys. But his music was not Appalachian like. And so we're going to hear a couple songs from Blind Willie McTell. This first one, it's a story called The Dying Crapshooter's Blues. Blind Willie McTell.

lose his money. He began to be blue and all alone. But boy, his heart had even turned to stone. What broke Jesse's heart while he was blue?

0: Okay, we heard two from a very popular guy. And those are fairly recent recordings. Buck of White started recording in the 20s and 30s and got rediscovered, like a lot of those guys. So we heard Fixin' to Die Blues and Parchment Farm Blues. And we started off with some Blind Willie McTell, the Dying Crapshooters Blues and Statesboro Blues. And of course, the Allman Brothers were from Chicago. I mean, I'm sorry, Georgia. And they picked up on some Willie McTell doing their version of Statesboro Blues. And Taj Mahal did it too. Then we heard from Big Bill Brunzi, Get Back. I like to play that song during Black History Month because, boy, it tells a story about being Black in America. And then we heard Drop Down Mama, that's from Sleepy John Estes, and that is a very popular tune covered by lots and lots of people. And then we heard from the Reverend Gary Davis, and he did Death Don't Have No Mercy. All right, this is Putney bringing you the blues. We've got about a half an hour left of these old time blues for you, and we are, let's see, I think we're gonna, no, I gotta tell you another announcement here.
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0: All right, getting into the last half hour of these old-time blues. And as you can tell, boy, a lot of rock bands really covered a lot of these songs. And, you know, they took them and tried to make them their own. But I'm only playing the originals tonight, okay? Only the best for you, the original best stuff. So next up, we have a guy known as the Guitar Wizard. And his name was Tampa Red, and we're going to hear something by him. We're also going to hear some Big Joe Williams, Mississippi Sheiks, and none other than Robert Johnson in this last set of music tonight. So here we go with Dangerous Woman Blues from the Guitar Wizard, Tampa Red.

Okay, we ended up with Johnny Shines, and that was his version of a song called Ramblin', featuring Robert Lockwood on guitar. Also, oh boy, he was the only one of these people that I played tonight that I had a chance to actually meet back in the, when was it? Early 2000s. Tom Gralnick brought a little blues symposium to the Outpost, and it featured John Hammond, Pop Staples, and Johnny Shines. And I got to sit on a panel that we had a discussion about blues, and I got to meet him and hear him play. And we had a little panel thing going on where people asked questions. It was just really, really wonderful. Johnny Shines. We started off that last set of blues tonight with Tampa Red, Dangerous Woman Blues. And although there was not much guitar featured on that, we did hear him play kazoo. And let's see. Then we heard Big Joe Williams, Baby Please Don't Go, Robert Pete Williams, Graveyard Blues, The Mississippi Sheiks, Sitting on Top of the World. That was the original version. Bo Carter did Shake 'Em On Down. And two from the legendary Robert Johnson, we heard Crossroad Blues and Come On In Into My Kitchen. Okay, I'm going to end up the show tonight with somebody that's maybe more contemporary, even though he started off in the 30s. And that is the great Muddy Waters, McKinley Morganfield. And I'm going to try to fit these two in. And they are from his early, early recordings on which he plays nice acoustic blues guitar. So let's go out with some Muddy.

0: the great Muddy Waters for you. Honey Bee, and I can't be satisfied. This is Putney saying thank you for letting me bring you the blues tonight. Stay tuned. We got Emmanuel coming up with the Soulful Hour coming up in just 20 seconds from now. Thank you for letting me bring you the blues. We'll catch you next Wednesday. We'll have some Coco Montoya for you.
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2: 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My name is Emmanuel. Sitting in once again to satisfy that R&B taste, taking you back to the 60s, 70s. Oh, I got something a little bit before and something a little bit afterwards. Right here on KUNM, the Soulful Hour. As we get things kicked off this night, let's do it with the BT Express. This is Do It Till You're Satisfied on the Soulful Hour.

Levi Stubbs, out in front of the Four Tops with Standing in the Shadows of Love, closing out this triple play. And as we began the evening, it was with BT Express and Do It Till You're Satisfied. In between, we heard from The Natural Four with Can This Be Real on The Soul Flower. It's what we certainly hope so. As we continue on, let's hear from George McCrae. This is from 1977, and it's a Rock Your Baby on The Soulful Hour.

That's Eddie Holland talking about the girl that brings him joy divine with Jamie closing out this foreplay. Starting the set, we heard from George McCrae with Rock Your Baby. And in between, it was the Stylistics with You're a Big Girl Now. And JoJo Benson and Peggy Scott talked about their lover's holiday. This is the Soulful Hour. My name is Emmanuel. And just about halfway through, let's hear from Aretha Franklin. This is from her 1967 Soul Queen CD. This is a tune entitled Baby I Love You on the Soulful Hour.

Well, the evening would not be complete without Smokey Robinson still performing miracles. This time it was from 1987 with Just to See Her. Just ahead of that, we heard from the Young Rascals, Groovin', and starting off the set was the Queen of Soul herself, Aretha Franklin, with Baby, I Love You. This is the Soulful Hour. My name's Emmanuel, and as we're creeping into the second half hour, let's hear from the Platters, and With This Ring.

You just don't understand. I never stopped loving her. I just wasn't ready to accept the love she was willing to give. But if she still loves me, there's nothing in the world that can keep us from making it this time.

Mel and Tim closing out this set with Starting All Over Again. And as we began it, it was with the Platters and With This Ring. In between, the group that Putney and I had the pleasure of seeing a little while back, it was the Spinners with I'll Be Around. As we're approaching that bewitching hour, I couldn't let the night go by without playing something for the number one fangirl. This is Stevie Wonder with I Just Called to Say I Love You on the Soulful Hour.

Well, we could not let the evening go by without playing something for our number one band girl. For Marcy, we had to play some Isley Brothers from 1968. This Old Heart of Mine is Weak for You. And a double shot as we played Stevie Wonder, I Just Called to Say I Love You from 1984. Marcy, those are for you. For keeping it locked in to the Soulful Hour. Well, that just about does it for me and this edition of the Soulful Hour. Up next, Greg, the Dark Knight, he's in-house, just raring to go, as he's going to switch gears and play a little different sound. But you want to stay tuned for that, as he's locked in on the Tombstone Rock right here on KUNM. I would invite you to check me out on next Tuesday from 12 noon to 1:30 p.m. Mountain Time. That's when it's all that jazz. And I turn around and satisfy your jazz appetite on the afternoon. Again, that's Tuesday from 12 noon to 1:30 p.m. Mountain Time. My name is Emmanuel, and it has been my pleasure sitting in, satisfying your R&B taste on the evening. Taking me out the door, I've got some William Devon from 1974. This is Just Be Thankful for What You've Got. Until next time, as always, please, please, please be careful, be safe, and make it a good one.

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right, folks, the time is now 11 p.m. on this Wednesday evening, the 30th of September. At least for some of us, we're starting to dry out, but I don't know. Let's mix things up for this Wednesday evening. As far as genres go. All right. Let's see. Cheers. Putting you in the Blues Show and Emmanuel and the Soulful Hour. Proceeding and making up the Wednesday evenings here at KUNM. All right. Let's kick things off. Or sometimes do.

All right, we just finished there with some Rib Spreader. The track, The Bone Church. And took that from the Death Metal Power From Beyond compilation. Also got a couple more I'm going to play from that here in a bit. All right, before that, we heard Zyklon with No Name Above the Names off of Aeon. And we also heard Hellslave with Burning Rebirth, the title track to their EP. Just came out this year. And before that, we heard Nomenon with Of Ancient Craft. And we started off with Prayer of Hatred from Morbid Angel off of Formulas Fatal to the Flesh. And welcome to another Wednesday evening, night, lunchtime, smoke break. Kickback, smoke break, and whatever else. Thanks for tuning in. And hope you didn't float away out there the last couple days. And for those of you still receiving rain, let's hope everything holds. All right. Let's see. What do I got coming up? Oh, yeah. A little bit of request going out here from Svart out to everybody in the 5150 crew, 505 and Demogorgon. Hey, Dos Mios. Coming from Svart. Here's some Malevolent Creation, a couple tracks off of Retribution. Kick it off with Eve of the Apocalypse. 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

That was some Innocence with Satan Supremacy. And before that, we heard Cemeterian with Eroded Altar of something something. let's see. Eroded Altar of Mortality. And both of those songs are also from the Death Metal Power from Beyond compilation. Then before that, we heard a couple from Malevolent Creation. That was Coronation of Our Domain and Eve of the Apocalypse off of Retribution. And that is going out to the 5150 crew in Demogorgon from Swart in the Northwest. Cheers. Thanks for tuning in up there. All right. Let's see. Kind of disorganized as far as some show announcement type stuff. So, let's see. What can I find here real quick? I know someone's playing this week. Yeah. Anyways, let's see. There we go. Triangle Fire, Baloney Pony, and Feo are going to be at the Sink. And that's going to be Thursday the 1st. And, oh wait, that was last night. That one's last night. All right. Yeah, I'll give this one and just get back into the music. Dying Fetus, Sanguisigabug, along with Crowbar, Left to Suffer and Deterioration are going to be at Sunshine Theater on October 13th. And, well, let's see. Oh. Yep. Let's just get back into the music and I'll be more organized for the next break. I'm gonna do a little bit of death chorus here. With the Yolo Sign and Heretic off of the Ancient EP. Also catch some Swept into Decay and Blood Hell before the end of the hour. 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Here's the Yolo Sign.

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1: It is that midnight hour, and we have just arrived. Thursday morning, the 1st of October, and we are currently dry here in Albuquerque, which is nice, but glad we had the rain. At least over 4 inches over the last, couple days. All right, we just heard Blood Hell with Dira and Gaul off of Agony Grimoire. Before that, we heard Swept into Decay with the track Ethereal featuring Edge of Illusion. And that is off of their Body Gold EP, just recently released. Then before that, we heard Heretic from the Yellow Sign off of the Ancient EP, which was also included on the Necromantic Rites compilation of their material. Anyways, that is what we just finished hearing. Cheers. Thanks for tuning in. It is nice to be around. All right. Let's see. There are a few shows going on in and around the area. I do know I said I'd have this a bit more organized, but well, it's not going to be. All right. Let's see what we got. Coming up tonight, Thursday, October 1st, over at the Sink, which you're going to have to dig around for directions to. All right. It's going to be Triangle Fire with Baloney Pony and Feo. Baloney Pony and Feo took over on that lineup. All right. Let's see. October 2nd and 3rd up in Shiprock. I'm probably not going to read through all of them this round. Let's see. I'll just go off of one side of the flyer. Switch, Gunpoint, Mishap, Weed Rat, Heart Museum, Sourdough, Narcotic Asphyxiation, Tribus, Phantom Lord, Existence AD, Medicine Horse, Mirari, I Don't Conform, Guillotine, and the Mommy Milkers. So that's just one half of the lineup. Let's see. It's the Gaji Fest 2026 up in Shiprock at the Mod, which will be going on Friday and Saturday, the 2nd and 3rd. All right, October 4th down here in Albuquerque at Wren's Den. It'll be Lilith's Demise, along with Bloody Roar, War Chiefs, and No Time to Mourn. I know there was another show I got out there for the first. Got to track it down. That might be it right there. Okay. Like I said, I'm not as organized as I usually am. Ish. All right. Where are we at with this one? Let's see. Also at Wren's Den tonight, I do believe. Let's see. Summoner's Circle, Nocturne, Grave Witch, and Lat or Ayat. One of the two. That's going to be over at Wren's Den tonight, the 1st. All right. So there's that. And Saturday, October 3rd at Wren's Den will be Hashtronaut, Blue Heron, Manhai, Shu, Pothole, Violet Rising, and Guadalupe Blue. And coming up, what else? Let's see, at the Stomp Box on the 4th, you're also going to have to dig around online for a flyer and then, you know, do all that fun stuff. Find the address for the Stomp Box. Either way, it's in Santa Fe. It'll be The Great Silence, Inimicus, Seraphic, and Hot Wolf playing that show. Then October 5th here in Albuquerque, Exhorter with Nomas, Phantom, and Intoxicated. And where's this one? All right. Also on October 5th, but at Ambrosia, over on like Lomas near Washington. It'll be Scapula, The Great Silence, Inimicus, Seraphic, Fragile, This Side Up. Then October 10th and 11th at Wren's Den. It'll be the 505 Grind Fest, which... Which flyer is the most recent here? Let's see. Maybe this one. We'll try this flyer. Seemingly more up to date ish. All right. Here we go. Scheisse Brains, Blada, Puppy Mill, Swiss, Pain God, Daisy, Jeebus Loves You, Curbed, Hostage Blood, Vulgarian, Denature, Dark Mind, Obligatory Jock Slaughter, Pig Splitter, High on Formaldehyde, Homegrown, Mormon Mincers, E.T. or Et, not sure, Plunge, Facepulp, Phaogasm, Retina, Dotwall, Nyctophagia, Big Gulp, and War Chiefs playing that. Up in Taos that day. On the 10th, at the Goathead will be Vulgarian and Stygian Rot. All right. And let's see, do I have anything else for the month? October 10th at the Stomp Box up in Santa Fe. It's going to be Night Soil, The Egregious, and Manhunt. Also dick around, dork around for some directions to that. Alright. Let's see. What else? That's 17th, 23rd. Alright, one last one for this round. Let's see, that's going to be, oh, where is it? Anyways, you know, Dying Fetus and Sanguisigabog, Crowbar, and others. Going to be over at, whatchamacallit, Sunshine Theater. Yeah, coming up. Deterioration and Left to Suffer on that one. It'll be on the 13th. All right, I'm going to shut up and get back into the music. I'm just getting lost in there. All right, to kick us off for the midnight hour, now we're about 8 minutes in. Wasn't sure which one of these tracks coming up I wanted to play from Doombringer, so I'm just going to play both of them. Also get some New Behemoth, Old Immortal, and some newish Doll's Word weird in here. Maybe some Lord Belial. We'll see. All right. So I couldn't decide which one I wanted to play from Doombringer on this. So we're going to play both. Anathema from the Ancient Fears and Plane of Wonder. 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
2: A little bit of an extended set there. I got my blood sugar up. All right. What do we finish off? Lord Belial with Angel Grinder, title track there. Before that, we heard Time and Timeless Timeline from Collis Beard, off of Braiding the Stories from last year. And we also heard Immortal with Unholy Forces of Evil, off a Diabolical Full Moon Mysticism from 1992. Wow. All right. We had Behemoth with Begotten, off of their new one, Ice Sculptor. And we started off with a couple tracks from Doombringer, off of their album Ad Cumpta. We heard Plain of Wonder and started off with Anathema from the Ancient Fears. Couldn't decide which one, so we just did both. All right, what do we got? There are some shows coming up a little more organized right now, so might go a little smoother. All right. Tonight, Thursday, October 1st, over at Wren's Den, it'll be Nocturne with Grave Witch and somebody else. Iot. There it is. All right. Then, also tonight, Thursday, October 1st, but at the Sink, which you're going to have to dig around online for the address. All right. Triangle Fire with Baloney Pony and Feo will be playing. Friday and Saturday, October 2nd and 3rd, up in Shiprock at the Mod, is going to be Gaji Fest. Let's see, I'll do the second half of the flyer. Let's see, playing will be Bloody Roar, Price of Life, Low Points, Rokusaki, Blinch, Supreme Verdict, Abstract Illusions, Chase the Comet, Born of Winter, Icy Whisper, War Motor, Mission 7, Throne of Plagues, Hell Throne, Res Bats, and Salvation's Lost. For the full night, or full lineup, dig around online. Be Gaji Fest going on at the Mod. All right. On the 3rd, down here in Albuquerque at Wren's Den, it'll be Hashtronaut with Blue Heron, Manhigh, Shoe, Pothole, Violet Rising, and Guadalupe Blue. And the following night, October 4th at Wren's Den, Lilith's Demise. We'll be playing with Bloody Roar, War Chiefs, and No Time to Mourn. What else coming up? Let's see. Exhorter is going to be at the Launchpad on October 5th with Nomas, Phantom, and Intoxicated. Also that night, October 5th, but over at Ambrosia on Lomas, it'll be Scapula, The Great Silence, Inimicus, Seraphic, and Fragile this side up. Then on October 10th and 11th, the 505 Grindfest is going on with Scheissebrenz, Blada, Puppy Mill, Swiss, Pain God, Daisy, Jeebus Loves You, Curved, Hostage Blood, Vulgarian, Denature, Dark Mind, Obligatory, Jock Slaughter, Pig Slaughter, High on Formaldehyde, Homegrown, Mormon Mincers, E.T., Plunge, Facepulp, Feo, Gasm, Retina, Dotwall, Nyctophagia, Big Gulp, and War Chiefs. And that'll be October 10th and 11th at Wren's Den. Let's see. If you're up in Taos, or up there, on the 10th. Vulgarian will be playing up there with Stygian Rot at the Goathead on the 10th. Also on the 10th, but up in Santa Fe at the Stompbox, Night Soils doing their EP release. Also playing that will be Egregious and Manhunt. And October 17th at Fusion, the ABQ Headbangers Market, with Blind Drive, Anesthesia, Bladen, Inimicus, Prince of Darkness, some others, Electrocuted, and someone else. And let's see, Sanguisigabog and Dying Fetus are going to be playing at Sunshine Theater coming up on October 13th. All right, I'm going to get back into the music, so I will shut up now. And let's have a little bit of Speed Rippers with No Remorse. 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
1: And it is now 1 a.m. this Thursday morning, 1st of October. And you are listening to Tombstone Rock here on KUNM 89.9 FM. All right. We just heard Zentrix, the new one, and that was Allied with the Enemy. And before that, we heard Mind Vile with Predator's Mask off of their recent album, Old Continent. And we heard Violence with Kill on Command from Eternal Nightmare, going back to 1988. And before that, we started off with Speed Rippers, a track off of their self-titled EP, and that is No Remorse. And as I said, you are listening to Tombstone Rock here on KUNM 89.9 FM. And, well, thank you for tuning in. Thank you for joining us. All right. What do we got? Some shows coming up in and around the area. Let's see. Starting tonight, Thursday, October 1st, over at Wren's Den, it's going to be Nocturne with Grave Witch and Ayat. Also going on tonight will be Triangle Fire, Baloney Pony, and Feo, and that's going to be at the Sink. Then this weekend, Gaji Fest is going on at the Mod up in Shiprock. There's about, I don't know, 20, 30 bands on that. And yeah, you can look around for the lineup. Also on the 3rd, but down here in Albuquerque at Wren's Den, will be Hashtronaut, Blue Heron, Manhigh, Shoe, Pothole, Violet Rising, and Guadalupe Blue. Then on October 4th at Wren's Den, Lilith's Demise with Bloody Roar, War Chiefs, and No Time to Mourn. Let's see, also on the 4th, but up in Santa Fe at the Stomp Box, it's going to be the Great Silence, Inimicus, Seraphic, and Hot Wolf. October 5th, at the Launchpad here in Albuquerque, Ex-Hoarder with No Mas, Phantom, and Intoxicated. Well, the same night, but over at Ambrosia, will be Scapula, The Great Silence, Inimicus, Seraphic, and Fragile, this side up. And what else? The 505 Grindfest is going on October 10th and 11th. And that'll be at Wren's Den. And on the 10th up in Taos at the Goathead, Vulgarian and Stygian Rot will be playing. And in Santa Fe that night, on the 10th, at the Stomp Box, will be Night Soil, Egregious, and Manhunt. And on the 17th, the ABQ Headbangers Market will be going on over at Fusion. And let's see, it'll have some bands playing. Blind Drive, Prince of Darkness, Bladen, Inimicus, Anesthesia, Taj, Electrocuted, and Sour. NecroGobblecon is going to be playing at Sunshine Theater that night, October 17th, with Aborted, Signs of the Swarm, I think. Yeah. And Party Cannon. All right. On the 23rd at Triple Sevens will be So This Is Suffering with Fatalist. I news, I Self-Neglect, Suspended, and Heart Museum. Yeah, we'll figure out the other names. All right, what else do we have? Where is that? Dying Fetus, Sanguisigabog, Crowbar, Left to Suffer, someone else. They're going to be October 13th over at Sunshine Theater, and I'm going to get back into the music now. Because I'm tired of talking, and you're tired of listening to me. All right. Let's see where we go from here. About a little Undergong, and a track from another song from that compilation, Death Metal Power from Beyond. Do Todeskunst. We'll also hear a Seraphic Disgust and Infamous Glory from that comp. Right, we'll kick it off with Undergong. 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

Nails with a new one there, Dollar Bin Generation. Before that, we heard Suicide Machine with the Dark Castle off of Night of the Abyss. Before that, we heard Terror Bound with Reap What You've Sown, their new album, Chapter of Destruction. Before that, we heard a few tracks from the Death Metal Power From Beyond compilation a few years back. And we heard Infamous Glory with The Funeral Horde. And before that, Seraphic Disgust with the song Dreams of Sulfur. And started off with Undergang and Dödsångest. Yeah. All right. Let's see. I'm going to do a couple shows because got more stuff to play. All right, tonight there's a couple going on. First one's over at Wren's Den with Nocturne, Grave Witch, and Ayat. And also tonight, but at the Sink, it'll be Triangle Fire with Baloney Pony and Feo. And this weekend, October 2nd and 3rd, up in Shiprock at the Mod, it's Gaji Fest. If you look around online,

at the Mod. It's Gaji Fest. If you look around online, it's like close to 30 bands on that from the Rez and all over Indian country. All right, Saturday, October 3rd, down here in Albuquerque at Renston, Hashtronaut, Blue Heron, Manhai, Shoe, Pothole, Violet, Rising, and Guadalupe Blue. Then October 4th at Renston, Lilith's Demise. We'll be playing with Bloody Roar, War Chiefs, and No Time to Mourn. Then at the Stomp Box on the 4th, and this is up in Santa Fe, The Great Silence with the Nimicus, Seraphic, and Hot Wolf. And October 5th at the Launchpad, Exhorter with No Mas, Phantom, and Intoxicated. And also that night, October 5th, over at Ambrosia, it'll be Scapula, The Great Silence, Inimicus, Seraphic, and Fragile, This Side Up. Okay, here we go. Another request coming in from Swart up in the Northwest, going out to all you ladies in the Black Underground. I think I got that right. Here we go with, let's see if I can get it right here. Frankensteina Stratamontanus from Carrick Ungren. Here on Tipstone Rock, KUNM 89.9 FM.

0: And that was Yakupse with Vergessena Fatimeo Ergo Sum to finish it up for tonight. See, before that, we heard Crippled Bastards with L'Esponde d'un Incubo for their split with Yakupse, although I didn't play the Yakupse side of that one. Before that, we heard Wake Up on Fire with Holes and a little bit of witchcraft from Sinatra, performed by Tim Ripper Owens off of the Sinatra, a metal tribute to Frank Sinatra. And that pretty much does it for this week on Tombstone Rock. Thanks for tuning in. I'm back next Wednesday, and each Wednesday from 11 p.m. to 2 a.m. And I've been your host, the Mad Cow. Thanks for joining me. Thanks for your support for this station. And if you'd like to, you can always head over to KUNM.org. Press the shiny red button up on the top that says Give Now. Donate whatever it is right now. Anyways, thank you. Cheers. We'll be back next Wednesday. And let's see, stick around for the mainstream with Brett Maybe, Native One Rock Network.
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Alabama Shake's long-awaited third studio album, I Must Be Dreaming, explores themes like love, human connection, and some of the surreal contradictions of modern life. And we all know there are quite a few of those these days. It came out August 28th, courtesy of Island Records, and one of the lead singles is a great track getting us into our hour on the mainstream. That's I Feel Hope Coming. Keeping my fingers crossed, I think that's the parenthetic part of that title. I'm Brett Mabee. Nyawe Skenakwego. I'm thankful you're well. And if you're joining me for the first time, welcome to this reimagining of a mainstream music scene that puts indigenous representation front and center. It's a long overdue, and as we keep on keeping on looking ahead, we'll be enjoying tracks from the Canadian indigenous country band Western Medicine Show. Also, some future utopia coming up, and one from Blitz and Trapper in this block. Not before getting in our first new tune, and this one's from Girl Named Tom and Vitamin String Quartet. They've teamed up for a nice cinematic reinterpretation of the Duran Duran classic, Ordinary World. It's the centerpiece of their joint 2026 tour. Without further ado, turn it up and let me know what you think about this newest edition on the mainstream.

From Haley on Spittle Road, it's By and By, bringing that first block to an end on the mainstream. And before that, we also heard Blitzen Trappers' Hello Hallelujah, and it was Girl Named Tom and Vitamin String Quartet's Ordinary World that we formally introduced into the mix today. 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I don't have too much of an inside scoop, but you should be excited. Go check things out at nv1.org. Noah Kahan coming up before the hour is up. We'll also be enjoying Putty Waters. And we'll be kicking off this set with Future Utopia and Thundercat from his latest album, Distracted. Now, I'm super bummed because the missus and I have some tickets to go see Thundercat, but we just got word that the VIP experience is no longer a thing. And I was kind of looking forward to a special merch bundle, but it's not the end of the world. We're there for the music. That's why you're here, as a matter of fact. So let me get out of the way. Turn it up with I Wish I Didn't Waste Your Time, something that I also wish for you today on the mainstream.

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A sea of people descending from heaven's staircase. Yeah, but that's what comes with all this free will. Yeah. So maybe it's really fair play. Yeah, but maybe I'm out of touch. Seem like progression with humanity sometimes will leave us stuck in a rat race. Running in the wheel of fortune till I feel back pain.

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4: 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The more that there's a response to having this live stream, A, it'll remind your radio station that you love them and appreciate the work that they do, bringing important news and music to your community and beyond. And B, it's super convenient to be able to hand off your listening on the radio and just pick it up in an app again. And so again, needless to say, there are plenty of ways to get your groove on with these amazing songs on the mainstream with Brett Mabee and all that your station has to offer. As we look ahead into what remains of this hour's broadcast, we'll be enjoying music from Brad Meldow. Also, Western Medicine Show has a song that we'll be introducing into the rotation. And I don't know if you've ever noticed this. I don't want to say the title right now, but you'll undoubtedly notice that there's a moon theme going on. And I always add moon songs to the rotation, which will come in super handy for some full moon radio broadcasts. So the fun is really amping up, but I'll save all of those anecdotes for another time. Right now, we're going to kick off the set with Weezer and a few fun Rivers Cuomo facts. He's literally written hundreds of songs and spreadsheets, which I'm intensely fascinated by. He uses massive Excel spreadsheets, scoring each idea by melody, rhythm, and emotional resonance. And he even once said he uses spreadsheets the way other artists use journals, a hyper-organized creative brain, which is really, really cool. And like I said, I'm intensely fascinated as I've become a little bit of a Power Apple Notes user here recently. And so I love the efficiency of that kind of thinking. But anyway, he also attended Harvard 3 separate times, and Weezer has an official video game, which hardcore fans of the band probably already know. If you're a Fortnite fan, they also appear inside that game with

inside that game, which my kids are all about, so turn it up and sing along with Weezer's latest single, Say Yes, from their self-titled Today on the Mainstream. Every

Ani, Bojo, Kenawea, Graham Jones, Indigenous Cause. Hi, everyone. This is Graham Jones, and you're listening to Native Voice One, the Native American Radio Network.

member Ed Meldow and Chris Stiles, Color Bars from Ride Into the Sun, as I get ready to ride off into the sun here on the mainstream. We also heard one from Yuk Yara, and it was Weezer's Say Yes that got us into the block. Thank you so much for joining me today. I cherish these moments, and I look forward to the next chance we have to enjoy some music together. Check your local listings for the next time you can dial in on your favorite AM/FM station. And if you want to check out the digital archive and a whole lot more, head on over to mainstreamradio.net. You'll find information about this show, Gyno, the Full Moon Radio itself, and some fun collaborations that I have in the works or have in the past participated with. So really cool things happening. Bookmark the page for quick and easy access. The remainder of our time is going to be filled with the likes of Noah Kahn, Sarah Kay, the talented Cree singer-songwriter, and this one from Western Medicine Show. This was recorded as a part of the Saskwan Mike series. And as I was mentioning earlier, I love songs that have moon themes to them. And there are some pretty cool tracks on Western Medicine Show's self-titled. But this one stands out as it particularly will have resonance as I get going with Full Moon Broadcasts. I've been talking about these a lot more here recently, and I want you to be involved with the fun. 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

Be on the lookout for Fontaine's DC's October 16th fifth studio album, Dopamine Chamber, which frontman Brian Chatton has described as a literal dopamine chamber. You step inside, and he says, and we test these mind-altering pieces of music on you. It's already being described as colder, stranger, and more synthetic than anything they've done before. But if the track Marion, the one you just heard, is any indication, it's going to be a great release. So again, stay tuned for more details and more features from this album. You're listening to The Mainstream. I'm Brett Mabee, Nyaw Oiskano. I'm thankful you're well. And as we get going with these rockin' and sometimes not-so-rockin' tunes, stick around as we'll be enjoying music from Jack Johnson and the late, great Lee Scratch Perry. Later on, a song that came by way of submission, and I say this often, sometimes artists prefer to send physical media, and Dennis Jones out in Rochester, who I've gotten to know a little bit here recently, was kind enough to send me one of his projects. So stick around for some great dinner music and a feature for Dennis and company. In the meantime, we'll also be hearing from Western Centuries, a band that sadly is no more, but featuring the bass and fiddle work of the Cherokee singer-songwriter Nkosi Fields. Domi and J.D. Beck are coming up from their second album in this block, but right now we're heading up to Toronto with Avi Engel, who was kind enough to submit music from their latest album, Seedhead. It's a great slow-burning song that I think you'll enjoy. If you want to get the full scope of everything that Avi's up to, head on over to their Bandcamp page and check things out for yourself. It's some underground music to keep us going. A great track for your consideration and approval here on The Mainstream.

Domi and J.D. Beck's concertino for piano, drums, and orchestra, found on their sophomore release, Who Asked? A great summer 2026 release on the mainstream. We also heard the amazing Avi Engel with a track found on their Seedhead release that was underground music that we formally introduced into the library. I'm Brett Mabee, and of course, unless you're here for the first time, you already know that. But it is good to have you here, and I love to welcome new friends of the show. Where have you been this whole time? Perhaps you're just scrolling through the dial right now. Perhaps you can't sleep, and you need something to keep you company. Well, no matter what reason you landed on this show right now on your favorite local airwaves, I'm glad that you're here. And if you're listening digitally, I love you all the same as well. In fact, that's kind of fun because you actually have to go out of your way to listen to the mainstream digitally like that. So also very cool. And if you're an analog listener who likes to take your mainstream music experience digitally, I love you even more. I love you all. So thank you so much for spending some time with me. We have a lot more music to get through. So I'm not signing out quite yet. I know it just sounded like I am, but you know, sometimes you just want to give thanks, right? Before our time together is through, one from Burning Sky. We'll also be hearing a collaboration between Arlo Parks and John Glacier. In this block, we'll be hearing the North Mississippi All-Stars, but not before this recent addition from Balin. Their newest album, Swim, came out September 25th, and it's their first fully independent release after leaving Fantasy Concord. It seems to have been the right move. They're continuing to develop their sound on their terms. This album was born out of a near-death car crash involving band member Julia Balin. The moment made her vow to not quit the band ever, which is great news for all fans of Balin. Turn it up with Kansas Tornado, and don't go anywhere. I'll be back momentarily today on the mainstream.

0: They say if you want to be a morning person, you should have something to look forward to first thing. Something like a cup of coffee or tea made just the way you like it. While you enjoy it, make Morning Edition your companion. No spin, just the facts, and no scrolling. Just familiar voices guiding you through what you need to know. So up and at 'em. We're here with you. It's Morning Edition from NPR News every weekday.
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2: You're listening to The Mainstream, and I'm Brett Mabee. Right now, we're going to get back into the tunes with tracks from Burning Sky, also Jack Johnson and Lee Scratch Perry, with a dub take on one of Johnson's classics. And I'll be back to introduce our second new edition before too long. In the meantime, though, enjoy this one from Arlo Parks, who teamed up with John Glacier, who herself just released her sophomore album, Lack of Joy is Death. A really great reminder as well. Glacier wrote her latest album during and after surviving a rare form of cancer. So these two ladies are teaming up to explore joy, illness, frustration, and self-worth in Flowette. I'll be back with you momentarily. Right now, turn it up, sing along, have some fun today on The Mainstream.

0: still healing. So do the math, they still killing. You feel it? Here to reveal it. Cause if we don't speak, then they'll conceal it. I have a past, I still heal it. So do the math, they still killing.
1: Tiana Spotted Thunder, Bazil, Santee Wit, and Wachapi Olawan with their Struggle Is Real, found on the 2024 Compilation Volume 1 release. Before that was Jack Johnson and Lee Scratch Perry's Traffic in the Sky from the In Between Dub album. I do believe the last project that Scratch Perry was working on at the time of his unfortunate passing. Before that, we also heard Burning Sky's Burning Sky, found on Burning Sky. And it was also Arlo Park's Floette featuring John Glacier that got us into the half. Before introducing this final edition of the hour, let me thank you so much from the bottom of my heart for spending a little bit of time with me here today. I give you the utmost thanks. And of course, Agajangwa, Densei Ait Hachigus. I hope that you'll be joining me sooner than later. And as always, check your local listings for the next time you can dial in on your favorite AM/FM station, as I do broadcast 7 days a week, 3 hours a day. For the digital experience, there are a lot of ways to do just that, including mainstreamradio.net. All right, as we get ready to introduce this final edition of the hour, I also want to get a shout out to friends dialed into WRUR 88.5 FM in and around Rochester, New York. And you might think, Brett, maybe why did you wait until now to get your station shout out on? Well, because this artist, Dennis Jones, listens to the mainstream on WRUR. In fact, I have a funny quick story to share with you. I was selling a guitar on Marketplace not that long ago, probably about a year ago now anyway, but I got a message asking me if I'm the same Brett Maybe that's from the mainstream with Brett Maybe. And I said, yeah, who wants to know? And he says, well, I listen to your show in Rochester on WRUR. And, well, he never bought the guitar, but that's not the point. I've made a great friend out of Dennis Jones, and I'm so thankful he was kind enough to submit his dinner music with Perplexion. It's a guitar saxophone duo that I think you'll enjoy these smooth stylings of. And Dennis, I saw the guitar on your cover, and that's a beautiful Gibson as well. Turn it up with Perplexion's title track, found on the album of the same name. Be good to yourself and each other, and as always, feel free to submit your music for consideration in the rotation. It really keeps me going, especially in these days when public radio is under constant threat. Much love and blessings being sent out to you today, and as always, keep on keeping on with the mainstream. Enjoy.

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Unless you're a hardcore fan of the band Bengals, you might not know that guitarist and singer Susanna Hoffs founded the band through a newspaper ad. In fact, she placed a recycler ad in Los Angeles, which led her to meet Vicky and Debbie Peterson in her parents' garage. And now you know the rest of the story. She, of course, became the face of the Bengals, even though all four shared lead vocals. And she's a novelist to boot, and a successful one at that. Her debut novel in 2023, This Bird Has Flown, became an LA Times bestseller, and Universal Pictures bought the film rights, so be on the lookout for that as well. This is Susanna's Casablanca, a great track to get us into our listening with this hour on the mainstream. Nyawe Skanagaguego, Brett maybe need Galso, and right now as I get nice and comfortable in the mainstream studio, don't forget that I always want you to stick around if you can, and if you don't get sick of me, which you don't, right? That's why you're here. If you have to step away, though, you can always get caught back up digitally, including on nv1.org or mainstreamradio.net. I have a pretty diverse range of music that'll be coming your way before our time together is up. We'll be hearing from California rockers Twin Finn. Later on, Electric Religious, one from my dear friend Jaylee Wolf. Also, some Michelle and the Digicello and Cat Power. And right now, we're going to get back into this block with the Dene artist who recently made the move from New Mexico to New York City. Of course, I'm talking about the one and only Hatahli Nez Wheeler, who I've already seen teaming up with another one of my favorite artists, the amazing Abenaki bassist, Molly O'Bombswin. Right now, you're invited to turn it up with Hatahli's debut on Whirly Bird Records. From Singing Into Darkness, it's Midnight Soldier, a track that gives off some fun Doors vibes here on the mainstream.

constant rotation. Ah, Chris Smithers down in Thibodeau was a constantly played track for me back in 2024 when All About the Bones was released. In fact, I'm sad that I missed the show of him up in Buffalo not that long ago. Anyway, we also heard Jesse Wells' Won't You Come Out Tonight, and it was Hototli's Midnight Soldier that got us into the set. If you're just now arriving, you've missed a little bit, so get caught back up at mainstreamradio.net. 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Head on over to nv1.org. I got you there, huh? Admit it. So anyway, as you head on over to Native Voice One's official website, you'll find more information about this, Gyno, and all of the other amazing offerings that the network has. And you can also find information as to how to have the mainstream and all of these great offerings carried on your favorite local airwaves. But let me just put it out there right now. Email Nola Daves Moses, the distribution director at Native Voice One, for more information. And tell her I said hi. Before the hour's up, Santana and Daryl DMC McDaniels will also be enjoying music from Zara Larson, one from Valley Onda in this block. And as we get back into things and wind down the first 30 minutes, this one is from Ashley Monroe's newest album, Dear Nashville. Turn it up and enjoy Magnolia, and don't go anywhere. Plenty more great music ahead on the mainstream.

0: 2026 is about halfway over, so we look to see what some of Morning Edition's most popular stories have been about so far this year. 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
5: 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Press option 3 for the Full Moon Radio. Before our time together is up, Digging Roots, and later on, some Tom Waits, a song that cracks me up every time I hear it. It's not really I don't know. It is a song. It isn't a song. Just stick around. You'll hear it for yourself. We're going to kick things off right now with my friend, Jay Lee Wolf, the talented Anishinaabe and Cree singer-songwriter, whose most major release continues to be her November 2025 album, Daughter of the Haze. But she has released a couple singles here recently in the last few months, and I'm partial to this one. She's reclaiming the figure of Medusa, and you got to admit, some of those Greek stories are pretty messed up, including how Medusa was treated. So turn it up and get your groove on. I'll be back with you one last time today on the mainstream.

digging roots strong and beautiful from We Are. Today on the mainstream, we also heard Santana's Let the Guitar Play, Electric Religious with Catherine, and it was Jay Lee Wolf's Medusa that kicked off the half. Join me again sooner than later. As always, I can't thank you enough for spending some of your hard-earned time with me. Time seems to be in short supply these days, or at least that's how I feel every day where I wake up with a creaky back. But anyway, be good to yourself and each other. Check your local listings for the next time you can listen to The Mainstream with Brett, maybe on your favorite local airwaves. 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I'm going to leave you with some music from Witch and this one from Michelle Nadigicello and Cat Power. Be on the lookout for Michelle's newest album, her October 2nd release, Synonym. It's a 15-track album of duets and reimagined classics that sees her teaming up with an impressive array of guest performers, including Chaka Khan, Brandi Carlile, Robert Glasper, Nick Hakim, Emily King, Moses Sumney, Willow, and of course, Cat Power. That's not even half of the collaborators on her newest album. I love everything she's been putting out here recently, and I think you'll enjoy Don't You Want Me, a great track to leave you with as we part ways.

0: coming to you from the Allegheny Territory of the Seneca Nation. I'm Justin Woodmansey from the band Alamantra, and you are listening to Native Voice One.
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0: Good morning. Passengers headed to Israel describe a flight with a pilot who seemed to have stabbed his co-pilot and was trying to crash the plane. What kind of training do pilots get to repel attackers? It's Morning Edition from NPR News. When there was a super El Nino 10 years ago, government scientists launched a major project to study it. I'm Amy Martinez.
1: And I'm Michelle Martin. For this year's super El Nino, they're doing far less as President Trump goes after climate research. Also, a $3 billion gift to Carnegie Mellon is the biggest ever in higher education. And actor Dominic West adds to his list of characters in Bad Marriages. He plays a billionaire in the middle of a divorce that turns into a war. It is Thursday, October 1st. On this day in 1908, Ford shipped its first Model T. News is next.
2: Live from NPR News in Washington, I'm Korva Coleman. The state of Tennessee was not able to put a condemned prisoner to death last night. Executioners gave inmate Krista Pike two separate and lethal doses of the drug pentobarbital. She survived both attempts. Catherine Sweeney is with member station WPLN. She was one of the media witnesses who saw the botched execution.
3: This is an enormous dose of a sedative that should not ever need to happen twice, but it did, and then she stayed alive. I think one of the issues we have here is the protocol doesn't talk about what happens if you do this twice and they're still alive. I don't think that that is something that was planned for.
2: Catherine Sweeney reporting. Prison officials said later that they moved Pike to a hospital for treatment. This is the second time this year that Tennessee has botched an execution. President Trump has promised he would campaign to support Republicans in 35 of the most competitive races. But NPR's Franco Ordonez reports he's kicking off a campaign swing today in the more comfortably red state of Oklahoma.
4: Starting in Oklahoma is a chance to knock off some rust and workshop his campaign speech in front of a more friendly environment. But it reminds Alex Conan, who worked in the George W. Bush White House, of the 2006 midterms when Bush campaigned almost exclusively in red states.
5: You can't go to a district or a state where there's just as many Democrats as Republicans or where there's a lot of independent voters, because you're going to do more harm than good when your favorability numbers are this low.
4: That's because in a swing state, Trump is likely and perhaps more likely to stir up Democrats and independent voters to go out and vote against Republicans. Franco Ordonez, NPR News.
2: Starting today, states will be paying for a larger share of the bill to run the food assistance program known as SNAP. NPR's Juliana Kim reports federal funding for costs, including state SNAP workers, will shrink by half.
6: Last year's massive Republican tax and spending law, known as the One Big Beautiful Bill Act, included major changes to how SNAP is funded, shifting more of the costs onto states rather than the federal government. As a result, states may need to spend 2 to 3 times more in the future in order to keep the food assistance program running. That's according to the Georgetown Center on Poverty and Inequality. The key question now is how states will afford these new costs to SNAP. Policy experts say states may need to raise taxes, cut funding for other programs, or reduce access to food benefits. And it comes as SNAP participation is already rapidly dropping. Juliana Kim, NPR News.
2: You're listening to NPR News from Washington. Saudi Arabia is investigating yesterday's apparent attack on board a passenger plane that landed at a Saudi airport. Passengers say the co-pilot attacked the pilot and then tried to crash the plane. The co-pilot was subdued. Many passengers were Israeli, and the plane was headed for Tel Aviv. The Israeli government says this was terrorism. An NPR investigation finds children with disabilities are the largest group in foster care. NPR's Joe Shapiro reports they also have the worst outcomes in foster care.
7: NPR obtained data on 500,000 children and youth in foster care. Our analysis found that disabled kids stay in foster care the longest, 50% longer than other children. They're more likely to be moved from place to place, and they're far more likely to live in institutional settings rather than with a foster family. Another study found foster kids with physical disabilities are 9 times more likely to die. Nancy Thaler leads a federally funded program to improve care for kids with tricky behavioral health issues, kids who sometimes hurt themselves or others.
8: This is the group that everybody gives up on, and it's because they have disabilities.
7: But Thaler says new brain science shows these kids can recover and lead successful lives. Joseph Shapiro, NPR News.
2: There are flood watches and warnings across much of the central U.S. today. The remnants of a hurricane that hit Mexico are now streaming north. There are flash flood warnings scattered across parts of Texas, Oklahoma, and Iowa this morning. This is NPR.
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0: It's Morning Edition from NPR News. I'm Amy Martinez in Los Angeles, California.
1: And I'm Michelle Martin in Washington, D.C. Good morning. Passengers on a flight from Dubai to Tel Aviv are describing what happened on board a Fly Dubai airplane that caused them to make an emergency landing in Saudi Arabia.
0: The plane signaled a distress call on Wednesday after one of the pilots apparently stabbed the other pilot and seemed to be trying to crash the plane with everyone on board. Many of the passengers were Israelis, and officials in Israel are calling it an attempted terrorist attack, although the motive is still unknown.
1: NPR's Kat Longstreth is with us now from Tel Aviv. Good morning, Kat.
2: Hey, good morning.
1: It sounds like a really harrowing situation on that plane. What can you tell us?
2: So yeah, like you said, the plane was operated by Fly Dubai. That's an airline based in the UAE. There's still a lot we don't know, but Israeli Prime Minister Benjamin Netanyahu put out a statement after speaking with some of the passengers who told him that the plane went into a spin and began to plunge as one of the pilots was trying to sabotage the aircraft systems after stabbing his co-pilot. He said some passengers sprang into action and were able to enter the cockpit after the pilot, who was stabbed, unlocked the cockpit door during the attack. Those passengers managed to subdue the attacker. Israeli officials released a video of Netanyahu talking to one of those passengers, a man named Yaniv Hayun. Once he landed back in Israel, Hayun's clothes were still covered in blood in the video. He described how he put the attacker in a chokehold and pulled the plane's controls up to try to right it. Hayun says he's a plumber, but he thought to do that after seeing it in a TV show. He also said that there happened to be another flight crew on the plane who jumped in to help land it.
1: That's incredible.
2: Yeah.
1: You were at the airport in Tel Aviv last night as the passengers arrived there. What was that like?
2: Yeah, it was really hectic. The arrivals area was filled with journalists and family members. The passengers slowly emerged, dragging their suitcases behind them. Some were crying, some smiling, looking relieved, and some just looked really tired. There were also quite a few families with children. I talked to one passenger named Dan Zoller. He was traveling with his wife and two small children on the flight. He confirmed a lot of what Netanyahu said, that he saw three other passengers throw themselves on that co-pilot who was attacking his colleague and capture him. And he said he was trying to just distract his son during the incident, to tell him that what was happening wasn't normal.
3: I told him that it's something that happened like once in 25 years. I want him to be calm. And we are happy to come back.
2: That seemed like the overwhelming feeling from people, just happy to have 2 feet back on solid ground.
1: Yeah, I hear people, I think, singing in the background, I think, sort of to welcome people back. Do we know anything about the co-pilot who carried out this attack?
2: We don't know much. Both the pilot and the co-pilot are alive. They're being interviewed by investigators in Saudi Arabia. The UAE has also opened an investigation, and Netanyahu has said Israel will be involved. The pilot who was stabbed is from India. Both Netanyahu and India's prime minister have commended him. And the co-pilot who did the attacking is from Oman. It's still unclear if he was acting alone.
1: And what's been the response in Israel to all of this?
2: This is the top story here, with the four passengers who entered the cockpit being hailed as heroes who saved the lives of 175 people on board, according to Israeli officials. You know, it comes at a particularly political time here in Israel, as national elections, which will determine whether Netanyahu remains prime minister, are less than a month away. He's been campaigning on this idea that he alone can protect Israelis from the threats that Israel faces. So this incident on the plane will almost certainly be a talking point in the coming weeks.
1: That is NPR's Kat Longstreth in Tel Aviv. Kat, thank you.
2: Thank you.
0: Ron Alvarado joins us now to discuss how pilots train for an attack in flight. He's a retired commercial pilot who also served as a U.S. Marine aviator. He's now the chief operating officer of Aero Consulting Experts. Ron, what's your understanding, based on what you know of what happened, that had to go right to save the lives of the passengers on this plane?
4: Well, what went right away, of course, is the heroic captain who managed to open up that cockpit door. If that did not happen, this would be a different story. There would be a story about the 174 deaths, but this courageous captain had the wherewithal, while being attacked and stabbed, to hold off the attacker, the co-pilot, the first officer of this aircraft, and he, using a foot or some type of a device, he unlocked the cockpit door, he alerted other passengers, and those four heroic passengers penetrated the flight deck and subdued the passenger, similar to what occurred on 9/11, Flight 93, Scott Beamer. Let's roll.
0: Now, Ron, I know you serve as a federal flight deck officer, essentially an air marshal. If you had been on that flight, if the pilot doesn't open that cockpit door, what are your options at that point?
4: Well, the options, as a trained federal flight deck officer, we're trained in hand-to-hand combat. We're trained in how to subdue a person inside the cockpit, very close confined quarters. So I would imagine this, if I were in that Fly Dubai aircraft, if this was an American owned airline and I'm flying with a gun, more than likely this person would go for my gun. And then that being said, there are other measures for me to dislodge and to neutralize the threat inside the flight deck. But normally, pilots are not trained in these type of tactics, if you will. We're not trained going through a U.S.-trained airline how to subdue the pilot you're flying with.
0: Right. Yeah. I mean, when we think about an airplane takeover, it usually, I mean, I would imagine, if you're going to imagine it, starts in the cabin. It doesn't start in the cockpit. If you're the captain of this flight, I mean, what would you rather deal with?
4: Well, obviously, it is better to have the threat outside the flight deck, outside that reinforced cockpit door. And those doors are reinforced nowadays because of 9/11. And ALPA, Airline Pilot Association, the union in the United States, they're working on a secondary barrier to keep people from penetrating the flight deck. So, of course, if you're the captain of the aircraft and there is an attack, it is better to have it outside that flight deck. Therefore, the captain can rapidly descend the aircraft and land safely at the nearest airport.
0: I mean, at that point, how does an airline pilot notify air traffic controllers that someone is trying to take over the aircraft? They're trying to fend them off, but also maybe they have to let people know what's going on, too.
4: Of course. So, verbally, it would be optimum to make a mayday call outside the flight deck to air traffic control. But if that cannot be done for whatever reason, there's a squawk code. There's actually a piece of equipment in the flight deck where a 4-digit code can be entered, and that alerts the entire world that that aircraft is being hijacked.
0: And at that point, I mean, does a country's military need to get involved at that point?
4: Yes. So according to International Civil Aviation Organization rules, all air traffic control, primarily all traffic control agencies all over the world, they're very familiar with that code. When they see it, they're going to alert their military command, and more than likely there will be fighter aircraft dispatched to intercept that aircraft. In North America, that would be NORAD, NORAD launching aircraft to go after the aircraft that's being hijacked.
0: In this instance, we had an example of heroic passengers, but in a situation like this, I mean, what do you advise people to do on a plane when they realize that something like this is happening?
4: If something like this were to occur on an airplane, follow the instructions of your flight crew, because believe it or not, especially after yesterday, all flight crew people who are going through training or recurrent training, they will be advised what to do in this type of a situation. And of course, the pilots will have additional training based upon what occurred yesterday. But if you're sitting in the back, you're a passenger, listen to your flight crew. Do not try to be a hero unless the opportunity is there for you to act. Similar to Scott Beamer, you got to take control of the aircraft. Do not let the terrorists win.
0: And what a calculus that is, right? To try and figure out, am I needed in this moment or do I just play it safe?
4: It's a gut reaction. And obviously, 9/11, Flight 93, they knew what was going to occur. And then also yesterday, these passengers, primarily 4 passengers, one of them being an Israeli plumber, they knew what to do. Instinctively, they wanted to save the aircraft, save people aboard that aircraft.
0: Ron Alvarado is a retired military and commercial pilot and the chief operating officer of Aero Consulting Experts. Captain Alvarado, thank you.
4: Thank you.
1: The candidates to be California's next governor sparred in a nationally televised debate on CNN. From member station KQED, Guy Marzorati reports Wednesday's debate is likely to be the only meeting between Democrat Javier Becerra and Republican Steve Hilton.
5: Becerra came into the debate with a wide lead in public polling. The former Health and Human Services Secretary in the Biden administration had a clear strategy: invoke President Trump, who has endorsed Hilton.
6: Who's never balanced a budget the size of California, who's never actually been there to defend people against a tyrant like Donald Trump.
5: Hilton is a former Fox News commentator who's looking to become the first Republican to win California's governorship in 20 years. He says the solution to California's problems is breaking the Democratic stranglehold on state government.
7: All you ever say is Trump, Trump, Trump.
6: No, let me.
7: And that's nothing but an insult to every Californian who is desperate for something to change in this state. And all you're offering is more of the same.
5: The two sparred over Hilton's signature proposal to slash state income taxes. Hilton wants no taxes on the first $150,000 of income, with cuts for higher earners too.
7: I've been in every one of our 58 counties. The struggle that people face with the highest cost of living in the country and the highest taxes, you want to ask them to continue to pay taxes at the same rate?
5: Becerra argues the tax cut will blow a hole in the state budget.
6: Which means, of course, he'll take it out of our schools, he'll take it out of healthcare, he'll take it out of housing, and make the conditions even worse.
5: California's next governor will face immediate questions about how to regulate the state's booming artificial intelligence industry. Hilton said Becerra isn't up for the task.
7: How can we possibly trust you on this when you are funded by big tech and AI?
5: Becerra responded by pointing to his tenure as California's attorney general.
6: Want to answer? The answer is the reason you can trust me is because I have sued Meta, I have sued Amazon, I have sued Google, I have sued these very companies.
5: The candidates found agreement on one issue. Both said they'll be voting against Proposition 40, the proposed wealth tax on California billionaires. For NPR News, I'm Guy Marzorati in San Jose.

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1: 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I'm Amy Martinez.
2: I'm Michelle Martin.
3: And I'm Leila Fadel. You've heard this one before. All's Fair in Love and War. A new series shows love turning into war. And on the front lines, many, many lawyers. HBO's War shows just how unpleasant things can get in what one character calls the biggest divorce trial in British history.
4: You are the wronged party here.
5: You are the wronged party here. There can be no doubt about that.
6: We won't play dirty if we have to.
5: And if they play dirty, we will be total and utter filth.
3: Dominic West plays Morgan, a billionaire divorcing his wife, who's an actress. And if you remember his American accent as Jimmy McNulty in The Wire, prepare yourself for his real accent.
7: The drama sort of lives on the knife edge between love and war, and how when disputes arise, you can either let them go or go to war on them. And because we've got lawyers and because there's a lot of money involved, those disputes that would normally be let go are turned into point scoring. And it becomes, you know, I suppose that knife edge between love and war, there's very little that separates the two. And what was a loving relationship quickly becomes really nasty.
3: There's this one scene with you and Sienna Miller, who plays your wife, Carla, and you're at the very first step in the divorce. You both have to pretend like it's amicable in front of a mediator. You're both, this is before it gets further. You're both all smiles, kind words, I think holding hands even. But the contempt for each other in this moment is just barely under the surface. Talk about that scene.
7: What I realized in courtrooms generally, but certainly in divorces, people are playing a role, and the role you have to play in front of this mediator is that you are reasonable and you are loving and warm and a completely civilized human being, when underneath you're sort of prepped to be a ruthless and treacherous and trying to screw over the one person that you used to love. And it's supposed to sort of resonate with marriage vows. So we both say, I do, when they say, are you willing to go ahead with this divorce and the battle? And we both say, I do, in a very sort of ironic way.
3: I mean, how did you build your character? I mean, what sort of emotional state are the both of you exploring as actors at the beginning of this, when you both decide the divorce is on?
7: I suppose what I concentrated on, apart from talking to Sienna about a little bit about what our marriage might have been like, but Sienna and I, we have a 20-year friendship and a certain familiarity, which was essential, and we sort of let that take care of itself. And then other than that, I listened to a podcast called Good Bad Billionaire, where they take a billionaire for every program and they evaluate them, whether they're good, bad, or just another billionaire. And most are just another billionaire, but three are good.
3: Oh my gosh.
7: And,
3: <they're,
7: laughs> and, you know, an awful lot of them are really bad people. But the three who are good are basically the ones who gave all their money away. And one of them's the duty-free guy. Actually, he's died, so there's now only two.
3: There's only two good billionaires in the world now.
7: There's only two. Yeah, something like that. Because my character is a benign billionaire, which I thought was an interesting oxymoron. And so that was interesting. Trying to work out, he's got to be ruthless because he's a billionaire, but I think he's got a heart and he's trying to do the right thing.
3: What was it like? I mean, you said you and Sienna Miller have known each other for 20 years. What was it like to have a scene partner like her in this show?
7: Our friendship freed us up to be really nasty to each other. And there's nothing more fun than being horrible to someone without any consequences. And she's funny and acerbic and witty. And so we had a lot of fun because we didn't actually have many scenes together. And the ones we do, there's a lot of nastiness going on. And eventually it gets to the courtroom and it was really fun looking her in the eye and trying to bring her down.
3: I mean, the thing about the show is just how many people are employed to oversee the dissolution of a marriage, especially in this case where both are high profile, wealthy people.
7: Yeah.
3: And it's really clear just how big of a business this was.
7: Yeah.
3: I just wonder what you saw in that as you played out this battle of people who once loved each other.
7: This is where I suppose the show differs from previous shows on this subject. It's seen through the sort of lawyers and how they regard this end of this marriage as a battleground to win over their rival law firms, basically. So it becomes a corporate battle with all the ruthless competitiveness that that involves. And also a third factor being the public opinion. So there's a propaganda war going on as well.
3: I feel like you play a lot of characters in bad marriages.
7: In bad marriages.
3: Yeah, it's like The Wire, The Affair, yeah, War.
7: The Crown.
3: The Crown.
7: I do. I don't know why. I have a wonderful marriage and I love my wife very much. So I don't know what, I suppose.
3: Trying something different on screen.
7: That's what happens when you become a middle-aged actor. There's not much goes on except either you're a tough guy or you're a bastard husband.
3: Did it feel like you were at a cliffhanger with each episode? What happens to Morgan next?
7: Yeah, I mean, he sort of has an audience oscillating between, hopefully, your loyalties keep changing and your opinions of who's in the right keep changing.
3: It's so true.
7: I think I'm definitely on a losing wicket in the first episode, from what I hear from various people who said, oh, they can't stand Morgan. I think one comment was Dominic West has such a punchable face, which is...
3: I mean...
7: So I want to be a bit careful.
3: The first few episodes, I don't know if I can disagree. You mentioned watching rich people and sort of the fascination we have with them, really rich people. So do we also enjoy watching rich people tear each other apart? I mean, are we, the audience, bad people?
7: Yeah, we love it. I mean, on one level, we love it because obviously you can have all the money in the world and you still have the same problems that everybody has. And on another level, you love seeing high-status people going through a situation that terrifies us. It's like Shakespeare's Kings or Oedipus, you know, Greek tragedy. You feel catharsis when you watch high-status people go through things that frighten us and things that we would hate to go through and things that we feel glad that we're observers of rather than participants in some traumatic event. And I suppose that's really what drama is. It's a way of finding catharsis about our deepest fears.
3: That's Dominic West. His new series is called War. It's on HBO. Episode 1 airs tonight. Thank you so much.
7: Thank you so much.
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8: The U.S. Senate race in Maine could decide who controls Congress. Republican incumbent Susan Collins has won the state 5 times, but can Democratic challenger Troy Jackson surprise her?
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0: recently. Tennessee's governor says he's ordering an outside investigation into why yesterday's execution of a death row inmate, Krista Gayle Pike, was unsuccessful. She was hospitalized after surviving two doses of a lethal injection. A judge in Texas says the man shot and wounded by an officer with U.S. Immigration and Customs Enforcement in Austin should remain in custody. Wilbur Garces Perez is charged with resisting and assaulting a federal officer before being shot. Mose Bouchel with member station KUT has more.
1: After hearing from lawyers and an ICE investigator, Magistrate Judge Dustin Howell said there was sufficient reason to allow the charges to move forward. He said he's not convinced Garces Perez poses a danger, but agreed he could be a flight risk. Outside the courthouse, Garces Perez's attorneys said the charges had been filed in retaliation and to justify his treatment in detention. Serena Hermitano is a registered nurse who was among a group of medical professionals to petition for his medical release.
2: The fact that he was only gets in the emergency department for just 4 hours is enraging.
1: With the federal charges moving forward, Garces Perez will remain in criminal detention and not return to the South Texas Immigration Center where he's been held since being shot. For NPR News, I'm Mose Bouchel in Austin.
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3: This is Bird Note. I'm Brianna Amingwa, a birder, environmental educator, and mom of two. Today, I want to share one of my favorite tried and true techniques for sparking curiosity with kids outside. This easy activity has a funny name, Anywhermo. It's an acronym for I notice, I wonder, it reminds me of. Anywhermo. Developed at the Lawrence Hall of Science in Berkeley, California, Anywhermo works by inviting kids and adults to turn each phrase into a statement about something that they observe in nature. For example, as I walk to my car to buckle up my kids in their car seats, I hear an American goldfinch overhead singing, potato chip, potato chip. I notice how it flies in a bouncing pattern, rising high and dipping low like a roller coaster as it calls. I wonder if this bright yellow bird might be calling to its mate to suggest they stop by my patio bird bath. It reminds me of summertime and seeing my kids run full speed through the grass, smiling and shouting just as joyful and free. Next time you're outside with a kid and you spot a bird, try asking these three questions. What do you notice? What do you wonder? What does it remind you of? Learn more about Anywhermo and other ways to connect kids with nature at our website, birdnote.org. I'm Brianna Amingwa.
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1: It's Morning Edition from NPR News. I'm Michelle Martin in Washington, D.C.
2: And I'm A. Martinez in Los Angeles, California. This year's El Niño climate pattern is already affecting extreme weather around the planet, and it still hasn't peaked. Forecasts show it's likely to be the strongest ever recorded. It's why many climate scientists are saying it's crucial to study this El Niño to help improve forecasts. But federal researchers are already behind. Joining us now is NPR's Lauren Sommer to explain why that is. Lauren, I'm here in Los Angeles. It's all I hear about every day, all day, is El Niño, El Niño, El Niño. So why is this one so noteworthy?
3: Yeah, well, basically, it's a whopper. I mean, it's looking like a record breaker. Already, water in the Pacific Ocean around the equator is extremely warm, and that's how El Niño is measured. All that warm water releases a lot of heat to the atmosphere, and that will change weather patterns all winter. In the U.S., it can mean really catastrophic flooding in the southern half of the country. El Niños, you know, they only happen every few years, and super El Niños like this one are even rarer. So the last time there was a super El Niño, back in 2015 and 16, federal researchers jumped at the chance

0: 2015 and 16, federal researchers jumped at the chance to study it.
1: So how do they do that?
0: Researchers at NOAA, which is the National Oceanic and Atmospheric Administration, wanted to get measurements of what was happening in the Pacific because, you know, there's just not as much weather information collected over the ocean as there is on land. I spoke to Randy Dole, who worked on the project at NOAA and has since retired. He says usually big field projects can take 5 years to plan at NOAA, but they knew they had a unique opportunity and had to move faster.
2: You can do research after an event's over for years or decades, but you have to get observations during the event. And so we were going to do whatever we could to get data that could be used both at the current time and in the future.
0: So they put together a rapid research campaign in the Pacific using planes, ships, lots of weather balloons, even an unmanned aircraft to measure that El Nino. And they collected a lot of data.
1: All right. So that was then 2015, 2016. What's the federal government planning for this El Nino?
0: NOAA says it's sending a few autonomous watercrafts, kind of like drones, that will sail into the El Nino. Researchers are also looking for other projects internally, but the agency told me it won't match the same resources as last time. And what they do is still contingent on Congress passing a budget this fall, which now has a December deadline, and that's when El Nino is already peaking. The Trump administration is really targeting NOAA's research capacity right now. It's proposed eliminating the office that does climate research, like on El Niños. And as a whole, the agency has lost more than 2,000 staff due to firings and retirements since Trump started his second term.
1: But what's the risk then of not studying this El Niño in detail? I mean, is that something that could affect people's lives?
0: Yeah, I spoke to 10 weather and climate experts, and they all said because this El Niño is so strong, it's a crucial case study. Here's Daniel Swain, a climate scientist with the University of California Agriculture and Natural Resources.
3: We rarely have opportunities like this, and I almost hesitate to call it an opportunity given that it's likely going to harm a lot of people around the world in the meantime. But from a scientific perspective, it is a big natural experiment.
0: You know, El Niño involves very complex processes that happen in both the ocean and the atmosphere, and there are still aspects of that that aren't well understood. There's also big questions about whether climate change is making El Niños more intense. So experts say using this El Niño as a learning opportunity is important and ultimately could improve the forecasts that help communities prepare and even save lives.
1: That's NPR's Lauren Sommer. Lauren, thanks.
0: Thank you.
4: Carnegie Mellon University has received the largest single donation in the history of American higher education, $3 billion. It's the latest in a series of big donations to the country's top colleges. NPR's Alyssa Nadworny covers higher ed, and she's here to tell us more about this. Good morning, Alyssa.
5: Good morning.
4: So would you just start by telling us who made this gift and why?
5: So the historic donation comes from Kenneth Griffin. He's a hedge fund executive. He's a Harvard alum, but he's been in talks with Carnegie Mellon for over 2 years about this. Here's Griffin talking about his motivation for the donation on CNBC.
6: Higher education has been under attack in the last 2 years in the United States, but we need to elevate higher education in our country. This is the on-ramp to the American dream for the youth of our country.
5: So about $1 billion of that money is going to go towards CMU's Pittsburgh campus, including its computer science school, which will be named for Griffin. The other $2 billion will go towards a campus in Miami. The university says this new branch will, quote, invert the higher education model, and it's not going to be organized by traditional academic majors. Instead, they'll organize around themes, what they're calling societal challenges: human health and biology, national security, energy and climate resilience, and advanced manufacturing. Now, there's very few concrete details, but the idea is that CMU Miami will be a totally different model.
4: Let's just go back to the gift and give us the context for a gift of this size.
5: Well, it's still relatively rare to see these big dollar donations, but it is happening more and more. This donation surpassed the $2 billion gift that Nike co-founder Phil Knight and his wife Penny Knight gave to Oregon Health and Science University last year. They also recently gave another $1 billion to the University of Oregon for a new engineering college. In 2024, Ruth Gottesman gave $1 billion to cover tuition in perpetuity at the Albert Einstein College of Medicine in the Bronx. Most big donations have specific priorities, often a new building or a program, and plenty of them come with naming rights.
4: And I'm just wondering here if the size of these donations reflects the fact that we have an economy with a small group of people who own a tremendous amount of wealth.
5: Yeah, that's exactly right, Michelle. In 2025, philanthropic gifts to America.

0: American colleges and universities were up, totaling more than $78 billion. But the total number of donors decreased for the fourth straight year. The donors dropping out are those individuals who give smaller gifts, often less than $1,000, which means an overwhelming percentage of higher education's philanthropic support comes from a small number of super rich people. Last year, 89% of the funds received were donated by just 2% of donors. That's from a report by the Council for Advancement and Support of Education.
1: But does this mean anything for the cost of college? I mean, despite these big donations, college tuition for many students is very high, something I know very well, having just experienced this myself.
0: Yeah. Now, most Americans don't pay those big sticker prices, but that doesn't mean families aren't struggling to pay for college, like you said. And in the world of higher ed fundraising, financial aid and scholarships remain a big priority. It's unclear how many, if any, of the Griffin money will go towards scholarships. At Carnegie Mellon University, tuition is almost $70,000 a year. Now, the CMU president did signal that he would use part of this week's gift to make the university more affordable for students, but he didn't detail those plans. And all this comes as colleges continue to close and cut back programs and staff due to lower enrollment and other financial challenges. Now, Michelle, I will say, big picture, that these big donations signal a continued belief in higher education, in scientific discovery, economic mobility by these very wealthy donors. And many of them, like Griffin did, acknowledge that higher ed and its funding streams, especially those coming from the federal government, have been at risk.
1: That's NPR's Alyssa Nadworny. Alyssa, thank you.
0: Thanks, Michelle.
1: This is NPR News.
2: What happens when we die? Well, we can't tell you about the afterlife, but on the next Let's Talk New Mexico, we will be sitting down with folks who have devoted their lives to working with the dying and the dead, from hospice care to natural burial. And we want to hear from you. 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How did that affect your view of the end of life? 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

0: Good morning. I'm Michelle Martin. Trump, Obama, Mick Jagger, all on the ballot this year for Congress in Brazil. They are part of a Brazilian tradition of joke candidates. Claudio Henrique dos Anjos, for example, is running under the name Henrique Barack Obama. Candidates in Brazil must belong to one of 30 parties. And joke votes count just as much as serious ones when determining how many seats those parties get. So a vote for Jagger would give his party satisfaction. It's Morning Edition.
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0: This is Morning Edition from NPR News. I'm Michelle Martin.
2: And I'm Martinez. Here's one tool the Trump administration is using to pressure undocumented immigrants to leave the country themselves. Civil fines of up to $1.8 million per person. From member station WUNC, here's Aaron Sanchez-Guerra.
3: In the city of Gastonia, near Charlotte, several tenants were recently evicted from an aging apartment complex. Tito Savillon was hired to do what he does best, remodel the apartments. With paint-stained hands and jeans, this is how Savillon has made his American dream happen, ever since he migrated from Honduras more than a decade ago. But this dream is in jeopardy. This summer, Savillon got a letter saying he owes the Department of Homeland Security more than $1 million. Savillon is undocumented, and the government says he, quote, willfully failed to leave the U.S. after receiving a removal order in 2023 under the Biden administration.
4: I have a family. That's the only that really matters that I have over here, you know?
3: Paying the fine is out of the question, and so is leaving his U.S. citizen wife, his stepson, his business, and the southern state he now calls home.
4: I don't have a reason to get back in Honduras anyway. In my country, everything can be dangerous in some places where I live, you know. And I think, like, you can do well in this country if you can have a way to do it good, you know.
3: Savillon says he had no clue about a removal order, and the notice of the fines was the first time he heard about this. Lawyers have told him his best option is to try to gain legal status through his spouse. DHS says in a statement that by mid-July, it had issued more than 100,000 civil fines, totaling more than $84 billion. DHS says those fines include up to $1,000 for each day that a person hasn't self-deported since receiving a removal order. Savillon's family, like his father-in-law, Ricky Robinson, has come to his defense.
5: Where's he going to get $1 million? Have it in his back pocket? That's a scary tactic.
3: Robinson voted for Trump in the 2024 election. He says he regrets his decision now.
5: He said that he was going to get the criminal aliens. If you're just because you came across the border and you've done nothing but start your business, start a family, and haven't committed any crimes, no, he never said anything about going out to people like that.
3: Immigration policy swings with each administration. But Congress set up the conditions of a flawed system, says Aaron Reichlin Melnick of the American Immigration Council.
6: The last time Congress made any changes to our immigration enforcement system was 1996.
3: That law blocks people from returning to the U.S. for up to 10 years if they had unlawful presence. But it also kept a lot of migrants from leaving the U.S. when historically they would move back and forth, says Reichlin Melnick.
6: 25, 30 years later, we are seeing the problems of a system where no one can fix their papers until Congress actually gets its act together and changes the law.
3: Today's government says these immigrants have willfully failed to self-deport. But many have stayed while trying to get legal status, says Hassan Shafiqullah with the Legal Aid Society of New York.
7: If I'm on a pathway to get a green card through my U.S. citizen spouse, self-petition, green card, whatever, there's so many different ways that people get status in this country, why should I self-deport?
3: The Legal Aid Society of New York is part of a class action lawsuit against the Trump administration to challenge these fines. While a decision is pending, people like Savillon hope a judge will put a temporary pause on these fines. For NPR News, I'm Aaron Sanchez-Guerra in Charlotte, North Carolina.
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0: This is Morning Edition from NPR News. I'm Amy Martinez.
1: I'm Michelle Martin.
2: And I'm Steve Inskeep. The Trump administration is deciding whether to follow through on a threat. The administration publicly threatened a whole-of-government campaign to, quote, systematically dismantle the International Criminal Court for investigating Americans or Israelis. Over the summer, the U.S. threatened increased sanctions against the court. We have an idea of what this would look like because the U.S. already sanctioned some individuals working for the court, including Judge Kimberly Prost. She's Canadian. 6 years ago, she authorized an investigation of the war in Afghanistan,
3: which covered all of the alleged crimes committed in Afghanistan, ISIS, Taliban, and included a small component related to the United States.
2: Prosecutors never did investigate Americans, but they could have. The ICC is a world court based at The Hague in the Netherlands. It prosecutes war crimes and other crimes against humanity. The United States helped to create it, but never joined it. And the Trump administration asserts that it violates U.S. sovereignty and also targets Israel. Last year, the U.S. cut off Judge Prost from the global financial system. How quickly did your life begin to change?
3: Almost immediately. So one of the most significant impacts is you immediately lose all your credit cards. Doesn't matter where they were issued. Mine were issued in the Netherlands and Canada. They're immediately canceled. And then you start to lose services from American companies. Completely randomly, though. You don't know when something's going to happen. But with me, it was Amazon, for example. I went home and Alexa wouldn't talk to me.
2: You mean you had one of those smart speakers and it suddenly got dumb?
3: Exactly. That's the length to which these sanctions can reach.
2: You still have a bank that can receive your paycheck from the ICC?
3: Yes, I do have some banking services that banks have agreed to provide me here in the Netherlands and in my home country in Canada. But I emphasize that these sanctions are American sanctions. They are not binding in any way on companies outside of American companies. And yet we have this massive overcompliance by companies because exactly of what you've mentioned, they have business interests with the United States, so they comply. One of the most egregious issues that's arisen for us is the company that provides medical insurance for the court, of which I'm a part, is refusing. It's a French company, AXA, and they're refusing to pay my medical insurance claims.
2: Does that mean?
3: And they're not under by law required to do that. It's a business decision.
2: Does that mean you are uninsured?
3: Effectively, at the moment, yes.
2: Do you think if you quit your job as a judge, you would get better treatment?
3: Well, let me assure you one thing. I will never quit my job as a judge. And these methods that they're using, these coercive measures, are completely futile because I can assure you that I, along with all my colleagues here at the court, the prosecutors and the judges who've been sanctioned, we continue to carry out our jobs objectively, independently, and in accordance with the oath that we've taken, and that will never change. And the ICC will continue to try and end impunity for these horrible crimes and bring justice to victims.
2: What do you make of the American arguments against the ICC, which are rooted in American sovereignty, the idea that Americans should judge Americans and that some people in this country don't want to hand even a fragment of that authority over to some foreign court?
3: Yes, I think what's really important for people to realize is that this court is no threat at all to any national jurisdiction. This court operates entirely complementary. So when there are allegations of horrific crimes, we expect, we hope, we want states to investigate them, including non-states parties like the United States. We only intervene when no one is taking any action and there's horrific allegations of crimes.
2: It sounds like your assertion is the ICC should have the power to investigate and charge an American military officer, say, if they have committed a war crime and you judge that no country is investigating properly.
3: If it's committed on the territory, this is very important, of a state party. We have no jurisdiction with respect to the United States writ large. But if these crimes are alleged to have taken place on a state party, which Afghanistan is, to the Rome Statute, then just as the law of Afghanistan applies, they've accepted that the court's law and the court's power to investigate applies. So that is the only context in which we are able to investigate.
2: Kimberly Prost is a judge at the International Criminal Court who's been sanctioned by the United States. Thanks so much.
3: Thanks a lot.
1: Switzerland's glaciers lost 5% of their ice in the last year. That's according to a report out this month. Scientists say global warming threatens the ice that's crucial to Europe's water supply. Imogen Folks reports.
4: The sound that evokes placid cattle, green alpine pastures, and in the distance, the majestic Swiss Alps, their upper slopes white with snow and blue with glacial ice, even in the heat of summer, but not this year.
5: It's a moon landscape, dry and dead, completely devoid of ice. There are some little remnants, some ice blocks still lying around and melting there on the hot rocks. It's really a different landscape.
4: Matthias Huss leads Switzerland's Glacier Monitoring Service. He spends every summer measuring the ice. Each year, the glaciers get smaller. Some have disappeared altogether. After the long, hot summer of 2026, the biggest Swiss glaciers are showing record ice loss. These are key to Europe's water supply, to its crops, and much more. Huss says the consequences go well beyond the glaciers.
5: It's the food supply, it's also all the transportation chains, also nuclear power plants sometimes needed to close down their operations because there was simply not enough water in the streams. So it's really changing the whole situation.
4: The ice melt can also contribute to instability in the high mountains, increasing the risk of landslides like the one last year, which wiped out the Swiss village of Blatten.
5: Climate change can be a triggering factor that can just be the last bit that is missing to trigger such events.
4: The impacts are being felt far beyond the Alps. On the Nepal-Tibet border this summer, the collapse of a glacier triggered devastating floods that killed more than 1,400 people. In Switzerland, over 1,000 small glaciers have already disappeared. Huss and his team warn that if the current melt continues, glaciers across Europe's alpine region could be gone completely by the end of this century. For NPR News, I'm Imogen Folks in Bern, Switzerland.
6: This is Morning Edition from NPR News. I'm Michelle Martin.
0: And I'm A. Martinez.

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0: Good morning. President Trump promised a campaign in dozens of the toughest midterm races. With just over a month before Election Day, he's going to Oklahoma. Definitely not a battleground. What's the strategy? It's Morning Edition from NPR News. Defense Secretary Pete Hegseth smiled when he told junior officers that senior leaders who used to disagree with him are gone. I'm Michelle Martin.
1: Jeremy Martinez. Hegseth wants to cut even more generals and admirals as he remakes the Pentagon. Also, the head of the company selling AI tools to the FAA says humans are still in charge of air traffic control. And Beck talks about his new album and what AI-generated music inspires him to do. It's Thursday, October 1st. On this day in 1957, In God We Trust was printed on paper money for the first time. News is next.
2: Live from NPR News in Washington, I'm Corva Coleman. Passengers on a flight from Dubai to Tel Aviv are describing what happened on board the plane that caused them to make an emergency landing yesterday in Saudi Arabia. That's after one of the pilots apparently stabbed the co-pilot while trying to crash the plane. NPR's Kat Lonsdorf reports 174 people were aboard.
3: Israeli Prime Minister Benjamin Netanyahu put out a statement after speaking with some of the passengers, who described how several were able to enter the cockpit after the pilot, who was stabbed, unlocked its door while being attacked. Those passengers then subdued the attacker. One of them, named Yaniv Hanun, spoke to Netanyahu once back in Israel, his clothes still covered in blood. He described putting the attacker in a chokehold and then pulling up on the controls to try to right the plane, something he'd seen in a TV show. Several passengers NPR interviewed confirmed many of these details. Israeli officials are calling it an attempted terrorist attack, although the motive is still unknown. Kat Lonsdorf, NPR News, Tel Aviv.
2: Defense Secretary Pete Hegseth continues his reduction of the ranks of U.S. military generals and admirals. This is happening as the war with Iran continues. NPR's Quill Lawrence says Hegseth announced the move yesterday in a speech to hundreds of junior military leaders in Virginia.
4: He says he's cut 10% of these flag officers already and he would like to try to reach 20%. And he smiled when he said in the past year these generals or admirals who disagreed with him aren't there anymore. It's pretty unusual. Hegseth has been reaching way down into the promotion list to prevent some colonels from becoming generals and just not giving any explanation.
2: NPR's Quill Lawrence reporting. Cornell University says an outside counsel will investigate the school's handling of an alleged sexual assault case in 2024. New York Governor Kathy Hochul had been calling for an independent investigation, as NPR's Brian Mann reports.
5: In a statement on social media, Hochul said she secured a promise from Cornell that the review by an outside counsel will happen.
6: And I just spoke to the university president. They have agreed. They understand the importance of this.
5: The university has drawn criticism for its response 2 years ago when word of an alleged sexual assault at a frat party first spread on campus after the woman reported it to campus police. In a recent civil lawsuit, the woman alleges she was gang raped by seven students. None of the men faced criminal charges. Some were suspended or expelled, but Cornell has declined to say what other disciplinary actions were taken. Hochul says the probe is needed to restore trust.
6: I want answers. I want to know what happened.
5: No details yet on how the investigation will work. Brian Mann, NPR News, Ithaca, New York.
2: The state of Tennessee botched the execution of convicted murderer Krista Pike last night. Executioners gave her a lethal dose of drugs twice. Both attempts failed. Witnesses say Pike was alive and snoring. Tennessee officials moved Pike to a hospital. This is NPR.
7: And this is KBNM. I'm Bryce Dix. Good morning. Landfill flooding in Bernalillo County has grounded trash operations to a near standstill. As the Albuquerque Journal reports, due to Tuesday's Cerro Colorado landfill closure, some Albuquerque residents have seen delays in their trash pickups, and all three of the city's trash drop-off sites have temporarily closed. Although the landfill reopened yesterday, progress is super slow. The dirt road to the dumping site is excessively muddy, causing trucks to go one at a time. For residents, this backup may mean a 1 to 2 day delay for curbside trash pickup, but the city is making no promises. You can read much more at our homepage at kbnm.org. The political uproar surrounding New Mexico's truth-finding commission on Jeffrey Epstein and his past ties to the state continues to grow. As the Albuquerque Journal reports, Republican House Minority Leader Gail Armstrong expressed outrage yesterday after Republicans released an invoice from a public relations firm hired by the panel that appears to show research into lawmakers' political track records. The top-ranking GOP lawmaker accused the Truth Commission's chairwoman, that's Democratic Representative Andrea Romero, of ordering the research without the knowledge of the panel's two Republican members. In response, Democratic Representative Mariana Anaya, who is a member of the Truth Commission, said the New York-based firm was simply seeking to better understand New Mexico's political landscape. Flooding across New Mexico prompted state officials yesterday to release up to $3.75 million in emergency funds aimed at helping communities respond to and prevent damage. As Source New Mexico reports, Lieutenant Governor Howie Morales, who is serving as acting governor while Governor Michelle Lujan Grisham is out of the state currently, issued five executive orders, each authorizing $750,000 for a state response. Above average late monsoon moisture has caused widespread flooding. Over the last week, there were more than 80 reports of flood events spanning 14 counties, particularly in southern New Mexico. Flooding made numerous roads across the region impassable and even temporarily stranded a school bus in Lincoln County. This is KUNM.
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7: Looks like the rest of our week will be much drier, sunnier, and warmer, especially today. It's currently 52 degrees in Albuquerque, 46 degrees in Santa Fe, and it is 53 degrees down south for our friends in Socorro. And stay with us right here on KUNM Morning Edition continues. The Supplemental Nutrition Assistance Program is undergoing a massive funding change starting today that will shift more of the program's costs onto states. That story and more is coming up at 6:16 right here on 89.9 KUNM.
10: 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I'm Steve Inskeep.
11: I'm Amy Martinez.
12: And I'm Michelle Martin. President Trump promised earlier this month that he would campaign to support Republicans in 35 of the most competitive races.
13: I'm going to go to every one of those 35 places, and we're going to see if we can get everyone elected.
11: However, instead of going to battleground states such as New Hampshire, Maine, or Michigan, Trump is first heading today to the more reliably red state of Oklahoma.
12: NPR White House correspondent Franco Ordonez will be traveling with the president, but he's stopped by to talk to us first. Good morning, Franco.
14: How are you?
12: Why Oklahoma?
14: Well, I mean, in some ways, it's just likely knocking some rust off and workshopping his campaign speech in front of a more friendly environment before heading to other states. I mean, it's certainly a place where he can get an enthusiastic response to this week's announcements for example, a $15 billion steel plant being built in Iowa, as well as a $54 billion investment by South Korea into a project to export natural gas from Alaska. And both of those are battleground states. Now, Alex Conan, a Republican strategist who worked in the George W. Bush White House, told me that the trip to Oklahoma and then actually to Alabama next, you know, reminds him of the 2006 midterms when Bush campaigned almost exclusively in red states.
15: You can't go to a district or a state where there's just as many Democrats as Republicans or where there's a lot of independent voters, because you're going to do more harm than good when your favorability numbers are this low.
14: And that's because in a swing state, Trump's as likely and perhaps more likely to stir up Democrats and independent voters who are not happy with him to go out and vote against Republicans.
12: Now, we mentioned that Oklahoma is comfortably red, but could this also be about making sure it stays that way, I mean, sort of stabilizing the base, as it were?
14: Yeah, for sure. I mean, Trump endorsed the Republican gubernatorial candidate Mike Mazzei, for example, and he barely won his primary. This is partly making sure that his supporters show up, Trump's supporters. The challenge that Republicans have long had, and we've talked about this, is turning out low propensity voters when Trump is not on the ballot. And this trip to Oklahoma and Alabama is part of an effort to make sure those voters do come out next month for the midterms.
12: But Trump's message to the base has been, and we, you know, we've heard him say this explicitly, to pretend that he is on the ballot. But isn't that a risky message, considering how poorly he's doing in the polls?
14: Yeah, but I'm not really sure Republicans have much of a choice. I mean, there is no question that some Republicans are trying to distance themselves, as we saw many skip the midterm convention. But I was talking with John McHenry, a veteran Republican pollster, and he told me that Trump is so tied to the Republican Party right now that lawmakers really have to tread carefully.
16: And the thing that we've learned over the last couple of years is that it's impossible to run away from the president. This president has a way of throwing his arms around you. And you can't turn too far away from President Trump without turning off his voters.
12: So what is the White House or the Republican National Committee, which is helping to lead the campaign, what do they have to say about this?
14: Yeah, an RNC official who asked for anonymity because they're not authorized to speak publicly told me the president is holding his rally in Durant, Oklahoma, at least in part because it's also near the Texas border and the Dallas-Fort Worth media market. The idea is to help turn out base voters in Texas as well. Now, that goes for Alabama also. The visit to Mobile, Alabama, is near Florida's panhandle. And they assured me that Trump will later visit battleground states like Florida, like Texas, Ohio, and also Michigan.
12: That is White House correspondent Franco Ordonez. Franco, thank you.
14: Thank you, Michelle.
17: Let's hear more about this from Ron Brownstein. He's a senior political analyst at CNN, a Bloomberg opinion columnist, and an occasional guest here. Ron, welcome back.
18: Steve, good to be with you.
17: Is Trump really needed in Oklahoma?
18: Well, if Trump is needed in Oklahoma, he's got bigger problems than Oklahoma, right?
17: Yeah.
18: I mean, this is about as reliably red a state as there is on the map. You know, and if he's going there, I think, first of all, it's an indication of how reluctant many Republicans may be to be with him at this point. So starting in Oklahoma, I think, is really just tells you kind of the overall situation is a little over a month out, looking pretty tough for Republicans right now.
17: I'm thinking about that comparison to the 2006 election when George W. Bush was very unpopular.
18: Yeah.
17: He was president and they weren't happy about it. Is that just a reality Trump has to deal with, and so he might as well get out and make an argument?
18: I think that is the reality. I think the clear evidence is that since the 1990s, at least, the single most important factor in midterm elections are voters' views of the incumbent president. So I think Republicans can run, but they can't really hide. To a greater degree than in most midterm elections, The Republican candidates have their fingerprints on the policies that are driving away voters from Trump. I mean, they have all voted repeatedly, the incumbents, to support his tariffs, to support the war in Iran, to support the one big beautiful bill that made the cuts in Medicaid that are hurting them in many places. So, you know, it's tough to get away from the undertow of an incumbent president, and it may be especially tough this year because the Republican incumbents have so directly signaled their support for him through their votes.
17: There's an even more incredible layer of this, Ron, because it seems that in many cases, Republicans obeyed Trump by voting for priorities or letting Trump get away with things that they publicly disagreed with. They, in other occasions, had said they believed to be wrong.
18: Right. Absolutely. Republicans, I think, in swing in competitive areas, I think, bought the argument that 2024 was a fundamental realignment of the electorate that was going to shift the entire baseline in a Trumpy direction. You know, his approval rating now is significantly lower than it was in 2018. It's lower than Biden 22, Barack Obama 2010, and Bill Clinton 1994, significantly lower than any of them. And it has eroded in many cases the most among the groups that moved the most toward him in 2024, kind of a, you know, last in, first out phenomenon. And so if you were betting as a Republican that Trump's support in 24 created a new baseline, and that was the underpinning of many of these gerrymanders, right? Like in South Texas or in Florida. That is what is going to be tested this November. And I think the answer is going to be pretty sobering to all of those who are crowing about a multiracial working class coalition, you know, coming out of the 2024 election.
17: Oh, now I have to ask about one other thing, because in this redistricting, of course, Republicans added some risk. They might have, hypothetically, four incredibly safe districts, and they change that into six districts in which they have an advantage. Is it possible in this scenario that the Republicans could actually lose some of those districts and do worse than they would otherwise have done?
18: I don't know if they're going to do worse than in a lab test case where this never happened at all, the gerrymanders. But I think the evidence is pretty clear that they are not going to win all the seats that they were anticipating from the gerrymanders. You know, there are a few at the very top end that Republicans have created that are virtually impossible for Democrats to win and where Trump is probably still popular. But if you look at South Texas or some of the Florida seats or the Ohio seats or the North Carolina seats that Republicans thought they had made a gimme, these are competitive races and Democrats are likely to hold their own in them because those places have not been immune to the general decline in his approval. Even the staunchly Republican blue collar and rural areas, there's lots of evidence that his support is fracturing, even if those voters remain dubious of Democrats in many cases. You know, take us back to where we started. Yeah. I mean, the president is in Oklahoma, which tells you everything you need to know about how big a battlefield has emerged in this campaign, even if Democrats don't win anything in Oklahoma. Although I will note that they did win unexpectedly an Oklahoma House seat in 2018. As someone was saying to me this week, the lesson of these wave elections is that every time you wake up on the morning after election day and there's somebody who lost who no one saw coming. And maybe there's someone in the White House who saw a loss somewhere in Oklahoma coming.
17: Ron Brownstein of CNN and Bloomberg, pleasure talking with you.
18: Thanks for having me.
12: Changes to the food assistance program known as SNAP take effect today. The federal government is now paying less to help states run it. The change was triggered by Republicans' One Big Beautiful Bill Act. More than $3 billion a year is expected to shift from the federal government's tab onto states. NPR's Juliana Kim reports.
19: For decades, the federal government and states have evenly split the cost to run SNAP, like paying for workers and staff training. Meanwhile, food benefits themselves were entirely paid with federal dollars. And there's a reason for that. Here's Katie Berg with the Center on Budget and Policy Priorities.
20: That essentially ensured that eligible families who were seeking benefits could get them, even if they lived in a state that had much higher rates of poverty or a smaller tax base.
19: But starting today, federal funding for operational costs will be cut in half, and states will have to shoulder the remaining difference. The advocacy group Food Research and Action Center estimates that states would need to shore up anywhere between $3 million to $670 million to fully cover the loss in federal funding. California, New York, Pennsylvania, Texas, and Michigan are expected to be especially hard hit. Over the past year, states have been preparing for this deadline by rebalancing their budgets, and they'll probably have to tighten their belts even further as more funding changes are on the way. Next fall, states will face steep penalties depending on their payment error rate. That's the measure of whether states are overpaying or underpaying recipients. Berg says these mounting costs will force states to find new sources of revenue or cut funding from other programs.
20: And if a state can't fully cover those costs, they'll need to either further restrict access to SNAP, and we may see some states decide that they need to withdraw from the program entirely, and that would end food assistance for everyone in the state.
19: The U.S. Department of Agriculture, which administers SNAP, has not yet responded to a request for comment. Since President Trump's second term began, 6 million people have fallen off of the SNAP program. Most of that decline happened after the One Big Beautiful Bill was signed into law. Juliana Kim, NPR News.

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1: Well, we hope you've got some caffeine, either some coffee, tea, whatever you got, to get you a little energized this morning. We're in the latter part of the week. It's a Thursday, and thanks for spending some of it with Morning Edition on 89.9 KUNM. I'm Bryce Stix. It's October 1st, by the way. And ahead of us this morning, Defense Secretary Pete Hegseth gave his State of the Force address yesterday and boasted of changes he's made to the U.S. military at large.
2: The ideological clowns are out. The patriotic cowboys are in, with testosterone testing on top.
1: Hegseth also announced the new Autonomous Warfare Command to focus on the use of drones. That story coming up at 6:34, straight ahead here on KUNM.
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1: 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Those will seep into the state this afternoon. They'll be strongest just outside of our broadcast area on the eastern plains. Looks like there's also some patches of fog hovering over northern and western New Mexico this morning. That should burn off around 9 a.m. or so.
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6: This is Morning Edition from NPR News. I'm Michelle Martin.
7: And I'm A. Martinez. When some singers come out with a new album, you kind of know what you're going to get. But Beck can take you in all kinds of different directions. For example, there's the grungy, folky, rappish Odelé album of the late 1990s. 2005's charismatic Güero.
8: See the vegetable man in the vegetable van with the horn that's honking like a mariachi band. In the middle of the street, people gather around.
7: Or the melancholy Morning Phase from 2014.
9: Woke up this morning.
7: Now, Beck returns to an atmospheric feel for his first studio album, all new material, in 7 years.
9: Yesterday, paper roses, they forgot to bloom.
7: It's called Ride Lonesome. I connected with Beck, who was in Los Angeles in between rehearsals for the national tour accompanying the album. He told me he was waiting to be in the right place to make these songs.
10: You know, when you're aiming for something that you haven't quite done, but you can hear it in your mind, it's very palpable. It's something you can almost touch, but you can't quite get to it. And the trick of it is that it's not always the most obvious way to get there. It's not a straight line.
9: You got to ride.
10: It's almost like I have to go in and try it 50 different ways. And then if you stick with it, then something clicks and then you find it. So it's kind of like safe cracking or something. And then eventually when you do get it, you're like, aha.
7: I'm not an artist, so I can't hit those notes in my life. So, I mean, that's what I think we look to you and people like you to do, is to kind of put that stuff in perspective for us.
10: Well, these questions are interesting because they're always a... You know, they're almost posed as if you're building a car or something. And I wish it was that easy. You just get the parts and you put it all together. But I feel like each time I'm going to work on a record or make new songs, I'm starting over. I'm learning. I'm like, how do you do this? It's like building a house with no blueprints. And God help you if you try to build the roof first. And sometimes I do, you know?
7: See, I don't know if that is frustrating to hear or reassuring to hear, that you're still kind of trying to, like, start over every single time. You've been doing it for 30 years. You're very successful. I mean...
10: Yeah. It'd be great to make a record where you're just trying to perfect the perfect beat, the perfect rhythm for people to dance to, you know? And that's a whole other discipline. But as time goes on, I just kind of go to my roots, which was sitting with a guitar, playing folk songs, country songs, finger picking, different tunings, seeing how words come together. See if you can make something that really translates an emotional space, a feeling, you know, in particular with this album, loss, heartache.
7: Now, Beyond the Light, that's one of the songs that stuck out to me in this album. Tell us about that song.
10: Yeah, that song is like it's calm, but it's the calm inside a storm, so to speak. When my keyboard player started playing the organ, I was like, yes, that's it. It's like a bit of a hymn. And I remember I went to New York for a while in the dead of winter, and there was a little tiny studio in Brooklyn, and it was snowing outside, and I'd given up on the song 10 times, and it was one of those just bleak New York winter days, and I just got the microphone and I just started singing and just letting the words come out on their own. Sometimes that happens with songs. When you try, that's when it's not gonna work. You have to get to a place where you're not trying anymore.

0: what was the storm in the song? Or what was the storm in your life?
1: I think it was about letting go of love. When you're letting go of something, you're mourning it, you're honoring it. It's kind of like a prayer.
0: Do you ever think about what your fans would want from a new album, what they expect out of you, if there is an expectation for you?
1: I think at this point, I don't really know. I don't think anybody does. But I've always been driven to maybe make something that sat outside that current moment. Like, where'd this come from in the midst of everything else that was around it?
0: I asked you about expectations only because I can't help but think of artificial intelligence.
1: Yeah.
0: Like, what kind of music fan are we going to have 50 years from now?
1: I think it's probably AI music's for a new kind of fan, maybe. I think it's a tool. It's made me want to make a record like this. The music's all live. You know, we added the strings later. There's a couple of overdubs, but I would say 80% of the music on every song on this record is pretty much live. And it's five guys in a room. We've played together for over 30 years, and we sort of speak this musical language together. So I don't think that's something that AI will quite be able to manufacture.
0: Or maybe it will. I mean, you never, I don't know with this, you know, technology anymore. I mean, can you ever picture yourself or hear yourself listening to an AI song and say, it wasn't that bad?
1: For me, I can just feel that nobody's home, but it does make me want to make personal, weird music. It's just completely out of my own brain and my own hands.
0: That is Beck. His new album is Ride Lonesome. Beck, thank you very much.
1: Yeah, good talking to you.

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1: The U.S. Senate race in Maine could decide who controls Congress. Republican incumbent Susan Collins has won the state five times, but can Democratic challenger Troy Jackson surprise her?
2: There's a reason that he has won districts that, generally speaking, Democrats have no business winning in.
1: We talk to voters from their home in northern Maine on the next All Things Considered from NPR News.
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6: Live from NPR News in Washington, I'm Dave Mattingly. Tennessee Governor Bill Lee says he's ordering an outside investigation into yesterday's failed attempt to execute death row inmate Krista Gayle Pike. She was hospitalized after surviving two doses of lethal injection. Her attorneys say Pike was alive and snoring loudly before being taken from the chamber by ambulance. Catherine Sweeney with member station WPLN was an official media witness to Pike's attempted execution.
7: She lifted her head up and was looking around at one point. She said that there was a spot that was burning and hurting and asked if that was normal. None of it was normal. I covered all the executions last year and most of the ones this year. We haven't seen anything like it. It went really poorly.
6: Pike was convicted of a 1995 murder. Israeli Prime Minister Benjamin Netanyahu is among those praising the wounded pilot of a Fly Dubai flight as a hero. Investigators say the pilot from India was stabbed by the co-pilot but managed to get the cockpit door open, allowing passengers to subdue the co-pilot and regain control. That airliner dropped 16,000 feet in less than a minute before it leveled off and made an emergency landing in Saudi Arabia. At the time, it was headed to Tel Aviv. This is NPR News.
3: And this is KUNM. I'm Bryce Dix on a Thursday. Only 43% of New Mexicans say they trust state lawmakers. That was one of the findings of a new poll commissioned by a think tank pushing for ethics reform in the Roundhouse in Santa Fe. KUNM's Jeanette De Dios has more.
8: Think New Mexico hired BSP Research, which sampled over 800 registered voters in the poll on ethical reform, and 81% said they were in favor of higher ethical standards. This comes as voters will decide in November on a constitutional amendment to pay lawmakers. About 64% of New Mexico registered voters said they will only support paying legislators if lawmakers comply with mandatory ethical reforms. University of New Mexico political science professor and BSP director of research Gabe Sanchez presented the findings and says the legislature should be addressing these concerns concurrently.
9: We're going to make these moves to professionalize the legislature. The public is saying, let's do it in concert with each other.
8: The survey also found a lack of trust among the legislature, with only 43% of respondents saying they trust lawmakers to do what's right all or most of the time, and 25% saying the legislature represents their voice. There is no required ethical reform attached to Constitutional Amendment 4, but Executive Director for Think New Mexico, Fred Nathan Jr., is hopeful that the legislature will look at the polling data in the upcoming session and propose ethical reforms in the future. Think New Mexico is a nonpartisan think tank that recently released a report that calls on policy reforms within the legislature to better restore public trust in state government. For KUNM, I'm Jeanette Didios.
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3: And you're in. Still to come on Morning Edition, agriculture experts say high egg prices were the result of severe avian flu outbreaks. But the Trump administration's tariffs and the war with Iran have also put pressure on farmers. Why egg prices are more complicated than we think, ahead at 6:45 on KUNM.
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11: It's Morning Edition from NPR News. I'm Amy Martinez in Los Angeles, California.
12: And I'm Michelle Martin in Washington, D.C. Good morning. Defense Secretary Pete Hegseth plans to continue thinning the ranks of generals and admirals even as the war with Iran continues.
11: That is what he told hundreds of junior military leaders in a speech Wednesday at Quantico in Virginia. Leading into culture war flashpoints, Hegseth says he has revived a warrior ethos in the military.
13: The ideological clowns are out. The patriotic cowboys are in, with testosterone testing on top.
12: Here to tell us more is NPR's Quill Lawrence. Quill, good morning.
14: Good morning.
12: So what exactly does Hegseth want to do with the military leadership?
14: Well, he says he's cut 10% of these flag officers already, and he would like to try to reach 20%. And he smiled when he said in the past year, these generals or admirals who disagreed with him aren't there anymore. It's pretty unusual. Hegseth has been reaching way down into the promotion list to prevent some colonels from becoming generals and just not giving any explanation.
12: You know, some of these generals were highly regarded. I mean, they had vocal support from Democrats and Republicans. And so this has been controversial. So is it the number of positions he's cutting that critics object to, or who he seems to be going after?
14: No, I mean, a lot of people agree that there might be some bloat at the top of the military ranks, but it's these inferred reasons or lack of any explanation for the names that he is cutting. Air Force General C.Q. Brown, Army Generals Randy George and Chris Donahue, who are widely considered among the best. And he's fired a number of senior black and female officers, and Hegseth has implied in the past that women or non-white generals are DEI hires. He said in his speech that recruitment is up,

0: hires. He said in his speech that recruitment is up, although that often has a lot to do with the economy as much as anything else.
1: Did he have anything else to say about the war with Iran?
0: Well, he said Iran's conventional forces are destroyed, and so is their nuclear program. He spent just as much time railing against the press corps for reporting things like low morale on these long deployments to Iran and damage to bases overseas, depleted munition stocks. Here's what he said.
2: A free press is, of course, important, but partisan activism that intentionally smears the troops and the historic mission that they're undertaking is fundamentally anti-American. It's sick. It's a national betrayal. It's treason, actually.
0: It's worth noting that the Pentagon hasn't had a news briefing since May, which is also very unusual. Nothing like this during 20 years of sometimes very intense war in Iraq and Afghanistan. And it's also unusual, though I think we're getting used to it, is just how partisan this speech was to a military that really prides itself on avoiding politics.
1: And I'll just note here that he seems to be objecting to reporting that is true. Did he have anything to say about actual Pentagon policy?
0: Yes, he said he's going to elevate the chaplain corps, and he said that faith was a core strength of the U.S. military. And this week he also was announcing that he's going to be cutting civilian tenure-track jobs at the U.S. military academies, all within his idea of focusing on lethality. But he also announced a new relationship with five colleges, including one historically black college, to help promote military enlistment. But the biggest news is the creation of a four-star command of autonomous warfare, essentially a drone command, and a project to study innovations on the battlefield, much of which we've seen in Ukraine, and also an effort to disrupt and supercharge the Pentagon's really glacial procurement process. And that is going to involve a couple of names you'll recognize: Newt Gingrich, the former House Speaker, and then two tech billionaires, Palmer Luckey and Elon Musk, who led the president's project DOGE to reform U.S. government spending last year.
1: That is NPR's Quill Lawrence. Quill, thank you.
0: Thank you.
3: Well, ready or not, artificial intelligence is coming to air traffic control. Now, your next flight could be guided in part by software that uses AI. Here's Transportation Secretary Sean Duffy unveiling the $875 million system last week.
4: There'll be a lot of questions, but I want to be clear. Humans control the airspace. Humans make decisions, but we're just giving them way better technology, way better foresight.
3: The overhaul is supposed to make the nation's crowded airspace more efficient, but it arrives at a moment of rising anxiety about AI, so that means there are a lot of questions. NPR's Joel Rose put some of those questions to the head of the company that's making this software. So Joel, let's start with this company. Who is this company?
5: It's Airspace Intelligence, or ASI. They are based in Boston. It's not a household name, but ASI already does have a solid portfolio of clients, including several of the major airlines and the U.S. Air Force. I talked to the CEO and co-founder, Philip Buckendorf, and you can tell he is very aware of concerns about AI and air traffic control because he brought them up before I did.
6: I want to be very clear, because this is important. This is not about automating air traffic control. The AI does the math. The AI does a computation. The AI feeds or generates a recommendation. But the human operator, they make the decision. They are the decider. They are the judge.
5: Buckendorf emphasized the system will not replace human air traffic controllers. Humans are still in charge of keeping planes separated. This software tool is designed for what the FAA calls its traffic managers, to help them make better decisions about flight routing.
3: I love how Buckendorf and Duffy are both emphasizing humans that are in charge here. Okay, but how does it do that? How does it make better decisions?
5: So Buckendorf compares this to chess, where this tool is going to help traffic managers see four or five moves ahead by looking at a lot of data.
6: We're looking at over 200 data sources from weather, congestion, turbulence, winds, runway closures to figure out what is the most optimal flight path for every flight across the country so that traffic is flowing, flights arrive on time, delays are reduced, cancellations are reduced, which is ultimately what makes a better travel experience.
5: This is similar to a software tool called Flyways that ASI built for airline flight dispatchers, and it's already in use at Alaska Airlines and some other carriers.
3: All right, but this contract, though, with the FAA, it's got to be a big deal. And I'm sure in this day and age, Joel, that it's got to be prompting some pushback about mixing artificial intelligence and air traffic control.
5: Totally. I mean, anyone who has seen AI hallucinate or make you know, basic mistakes will understand why that is happening. This rollout started with a pilot project around the three major airports in the Washington

0: Washington, D.C. area. Representative Don Beyer from Northern Virginia complained that the FAA is using his constituents as, quote, guinea pigs. And I asked Philip Buckendorf how he responds to that and to people's fears about AI.
1: I would say, look at it, see for yourself. But I think a lot of the skepticism comes from actually not knowing. And I totally understand that there is fear about, like, this is AI for air traffic control, but it's not. That's the whole point. The machine never makes a decision. It's a human operator, the air traffic manager. And, like, we want that they have the very best technology. We don't want them to run on 1980s software. Who can disagree with that?
2: Bottom line, Joel, I mean, is there any way to know how much this software can make the airspace more efficient?
0: It's a really good question. I've talked to some former and current air traffic controllers, and some of them are skeptical about how big of a difference this will make, especially around our most congested airspace, around major airports and big hubs. The airlines are hopeful this will let the FAA be more nimble around big storms, hopefully be able to recover more quickly if air traffic managers have better data at their fingertips.
2: All right, that's NPR's Joel Rose. Joel, thanks.
0: You're welcome.
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4: We are turning the leaf while stepping into the very first day of October. 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I'm Bryce Dix. Good morning. And still to come on Morning Edition, tomorrow morning, the Labor Department is going to report how many jobs employers added in September, along with how much average earnings rose. Meanwhile, some loan officers recently reported that they're seeing rising delinquencies among both households and businesses. Hear more today at 6:51. That's on the Marketplace Morning Report, right here on KUBNM.
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4: Looks like a couple storms are looking to loiter round up in the far northeast and south central mountains tonight, but overall we're finding warmer and sunnier weather. Highs are trending cooler in the 60s and low 70s, coupled with gusty bursts of wind from out east. Folks in northern and western areas looking to head out the door might run into low-lying patchy fog this AM. That's through 9. Right now, it's 53 degrees in Albuquerque, 46 in Santa Fe, and 48 in Cimarron.
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7: Good morning, I'm Martinez. Mexico's National Guard has about 350 dogs in its canine unit, mostly German Shepherds and Labrador Retrievers. Its newest recruit is a 15-pound Chihuahua named Commando, who wears the teeniest little goggles and a helmet with a camera on top. A spokeswoman said Commando reminds people that beneath the uniform, we are human beings. Although beneath Commando's uniform, he's just un perro pequeño pero poderoso. It's Morning Edition.
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7: It's Morning Edition from NPR News. I'm E. Martinez.
9: And I'm Michelle Martin. President Trump often boasts about bringing down egg prices. The cost of a dozen eggs has declined since he returned to office. NPR's Joe Hernandez reports on how much that has to do with Trump.
10: At a rally last month, Trump brought up a story he's told before. He said one day after he was inaugurated for the second time, he held a press conference and the assembled media asked him what he'd do about egg prices.
11: It was on January 21st. Eggs have gone up 5 times, sir. I said, I just got here. I've been here one day. We took care of the egg crisis. And we take care of everything we own.
10: The price of eggs has dropped by more than half over the course of Trump's second term. According to federal data, the average cost of a dozen eggs in January of last year when he took office was $4.95, while the price this August was just $2.27. But the reasons why egg prices have fallen so far in that time mostly have to do with avian flu, says Michael Walden, an emeritus professor of economics at North Carolina State University.
12: Avian flu is very, very hard to contain. It's something that can override a farm very quickly.
10: That's what happened in late 2024 and early 2025. The avian flu outbreak in the U.S. was so bad that it resulted in the deaths and euthanizations of nearly 51 million egg-laying hens in just 6 months. The U.S. flock shrank and egg prices skyrocketed, hitting a historic high in March of last year.
13: The beauty of the American public is that they love eggs, and we're grateful for that. Because eggs are the perfect protein.
10: Emily Metz is president and CEO of the American Egg Board, an industry marketing group.
13: But when demand remains the same and supply goes down, you obviously have a situation then when prices go up.
10: That spring, after the worst of the avian flu outbreak, the USDA rolled out a plan to combat the disease. It included up to $500 million to supplement work farms had already been doing to enhance their biosecurity protections, such as hygiene protocols and safeguards against wildlife. The Trump administration also vowed to try to cut red tape for farmers and increase egg imports to lower prices. Since then, farms have been able to rebuild their flocks and prices have come down. Mark Jordan, who runs the livestock and poultry consulting firm Leap Market Analytics, says the most recent avian flu season was fairly mild due to biosecurity protections plus random chance.
14: I'd say 90 to 95% of the impact that we've seen in terms of prices coming down has just been some measure of, you know, biosecurity success and some measure of luck.
10: But agriculture experts say other actions taken by the Trump administration have made business harder for farmers in recent years, including egg producers. Tariffs and the Iran war have driven up the costs of farming supplies such as feed, fertilizer, and packaging. Energy prices have also increased, specifically the cost of diesel. Again, economics professor Michael Walden.
12: While the federal government has tried to loosen some regulations on farmers to reduce costs, the benefits there have been far outweighed by the negatives.
10: When it comes to grocery prices, eggs are an outlier. In August, egg prices were down 23% year over year, but overall grocery prices, including eggs, were up 2.2%. Joe Hernandez, NPR News.

0: helping you get through the early morning hours. We understand you probably have a ton of things to do. That's why we're grateful that you trust us here at KUNM to bring you the news each and every morning. I'm Bryce Sticks, your host of Morning Edition on 89.9 FM. And still to come in the program, dominating the headlines for your Thursday, one pilot stabbed another pilot on a Fly Dubai flight headed to Tel Aviv on Wednesday and may have tried to crash the plane before passengers and crew members subdued him. That's according to Israel's prime minister. We'll have that story coming up shortly after our newscast at 7:07. That's right here on KUNM.
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0: High temperatures today are much cooler, but it looks like there's lots of sunshine and drier weather headed our way for the next couple of days. Those highs will peak in the 60s and 70s in the afternoon. It does look like some patches of fog will sit in the northern and western high terrain this morning, sitting there up until it looks like 9 a.m. It's currently 53 degrees in Albuquerque right now, 46 degrees as we speak in Santa Fe, and 43 degrees in Taos.
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6: From Marketplace in Washington, I'm Kimberly Adams. The SNAP Food Assistance Program, sometimes called food stamps, undergoes a major change today as we enter October. This is because of the big Republican tax and spending law that passed last year, which cuts something like $186 billion over 10 years from SNAP. Here's what's changing today. States are now responsible for a bigger share of the administrative costs that come with running SNAP. It used to always be a 50-50 split with the federal government, but now states will take on 75% of the costs. Elaine Waxman is a senior fellow at the Urban Institute.
7: In small states, that might be some millions of dollars. In large states, it could be hundreds of millions of dollars.
6: And there's another change coming next fall, which could also increase the bill that states foot. To minimize these costs, states have stepped up SNAP oversight with more paperwork when it comes to applying for and renewing SNAP benefits, Waxman says.
7: What we've seen since the passage of H.R. 1 last summer is that more than 5 million people have stopped participating in SNAP. It's hard to say exactly what's contributing to that. The best we can tell is a lot of it will have to do with the paperwork burden.
6: She also says there are a few states who believe the new costs will be so significant they may even have to withdraw from SNAP altogether. Let's do the numbers. The FTSE in London is down 0.1%. Dow, S&P, and NASDAQ futures are up in the 0.4% to 0.6% range, with the Dow future up 193 points. The 10-year Treasury yield is up at 5.30%. And 197,000 people submitted first-time unemployment claims last week. That's the same number as the week before. We'll get the big monthly federal jobs report tomorrow morning. But yesterday, we got fresh data on inflation with the personal Consumption Expenditures Index Report, or PCE. In addition to learning that core inflation is sitting at 3%, we also learned that consumer spending went up in August, despite higher prices on most goods and services. Susan Schmidt, portfolio manager at Exchange Capital Resources, explains.
8: What it shows is the U.S. consumer is not backing down. The consumer has really been what's driving inflation. When people are still out there buying, wanting to buy, that is what is pushing prices up. They're not backing off despite higher gas prices, despite higher prices for a lot of goods, all of which have been driven largely by tariffs and that increased price of oil.
4: That was economist Susan Schmidt. 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
4: On Monday, the U.S. Supreme Court starts its new session, and one case on the docket could have big implications for addressing the climate crisis. The central question is whether big oil should pay for some of the damage caused by burning fossil fuels. Marketplace's Amy Scott hosts our climate podcast, How We Survive, and joins me now. Hi, Amy.
9: Hey, Kimberly.
4: So, Amy, tell us about the case and what's at stake here.
9: So in 2018, the city and county of Boulder, Colorado, sued ExxonMobil and Suncor Energy, which is a Canadian company that operates a big refinery here in Colorado. And this lawsuit alleged that the companies knowingly contributed to climate change while at the same time deceiving the public about the risks. And because of that, the plaintiffs say that these companies should pay for some of the costs of that damage, which, you know, includes wildfires, drought, extreme heat, poor air quality, etc. And one example is a big fire that happened a few years after that lawsuit was filed, the Marshall Fire, which killed two people and destroyed more than 1,000 homes in Boulder County and cost taxpayers more than $180 million.
4: Now, lots of communities have brought similar lawsuits. So what's different about this one?
9: Yeah, according to the Center for Climate Integrity, more than two dozen cities and counties and several states and tribes have sued fossil fuel companies for damages from climate change. But none of these have gone to trial so far. And last year, the Colorado Supreme Court ruled that Boulder's lawsuit could move forward to discovery, which is when the two sides share evidence and depose witnesses. The defendants appealed that decision to the Supreme Court and asked them basically to reverse the decision and throw out the case. And they argue that federal law preempts state law when it comes to regulating greenhouse gas emissions, which of course cross state lines. But Boulder says its lawsuit isn't trying to regulate emissions. They just want the companies to help cover the costs.
4: The Supreme Court is set to hear oral arguments on Monday. What kind of impact could a ruling have?
9: Well, first, the Supreme Court has to decide whether it even has jurisdiction over this case. Usually the justices wouldn't hear a case like this coming out of state court until there's been a final judgment. And this lawsuit, as I said, hasn't even gone to trial. So it's a little unusual to be taking a case this early. But bottom line, if they decide the case is allowed to go forward, it would be a big win, not just for Boulder, but potentially for similar climate accountability lawsuits. On the other hand, if they say this can't go forward, it's a big win for oil and gas companies, which face potentially billions of dollars in liability.
4: Marketplace's Amy Scott hosts our climate solutions podcast, How We Survive. Amy, thank you so much.
9: Thanks for having me on.
4: To learn more about climate accountability lawsuits and some parallels with tobacco and opioid lawsuits, check out the video Amy made about the topic. 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
0: And broadcasting live from the University of New Mexico, this is KUBNM and KUBNM HD 89.9 Albuquerque, Santa Fe. 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
11: Good morning. Passengers headed to Israel describe a flight with a pilot who seemed to have stabbed his co-pilot and was trying to crash the plane. What kind of training do pilots get to repel attackers? It's Morning Edition from NPR News. When there was a super El Nino 10 years ago, government scientists launched a major project to study it. I'm Ian Martinez.
12: And I'm Michelle Martin. For this year's super El Nino, they're doing far less as President Trump goes after climate research. Also, a $3 billion gift to Carnegie Mellon is the biggest ever in higher education. And actor Dominic West adds to his list of characters in Bad Marriages. He plays a billionaire in the middle of a divorce that turns into a war. It is Thursday, October 1st. On this day in 1908, Ford shipped its first Model T. News is next.
13: Live from NPR News in Washington, I'm Corva Coleman. President Trump has vowed to campaign for Republican candidates in 35 of the country's most competitive races, but he's kicking off his campaign stops today in Oklahoma. That's a solidly Republican state, not considered a battleground. NPR's Franco Ordonez says Trump will be able to test some of his campaign pitches on GOP voters.
14: This is partly making sure that his supporters show up, Trump supporters. The challenge that Republicans have long had is turning out low propensity voters when Trump is not on the ballot. And this trip to Oklahoma and Alabama is part of an effort to make sure those voters do come out next month for the midterms.
13: NPR. Here's Franco Ordonez reporting. A group of small companies and nearly two dozen states are challenging President Trump's latest effort to impose double-digit tariffs on nearly everything the U.S. imports. NPR's Scott Horsley reports opponents of the tariffs have made their case before a specialized trade court.
15: After two earlier rounds of worldwide tariffs were struck down by the courts, the Trump administration imposed a new set of import taxes, relying on a different trade law called Section 301. Plaintiff's lawyer Pratik Shah argues that law is designed to go after individual countries that behave badly, not virtually every U.S. trading partner.
16: It would be a massive transfer of taxing power from Congress to the executive to allow them to forego the country-specific sort of findings that 301 requires.
15: U.S. importers paid more than $20 billion in tariffs last month, but the government also refunded $11 billion from earlier tariffs that were ruled illegal. Scott Horsley, NPR News, Washington.
13: The Senate has confirmed Acting Labor Secretary Keith Sonderling to the position. Sonderling has run the agency since former Labor Secretary Lori Chavez de Remer left. She'd been accused of abusing her office. Britain's prime minister says UK authorities have strong indications Iran was involved in an incident last weekend near an airbase in England that U.S. forces also use. Five men were arrested. Philip Marks reports from London. British and U.S. officials are jointly investigating.
17: Police detained the British men, all in their 20s and from London, on Sunday near RAF Fairford, a base American bombers have flown from during this year's strikes on Iran. They were held on suspicion of explosives offences and preparing an act of terrorism, then released on bail the next day. Police say three small trucks found at the scene contained gasoline but no explosives. Speaking to British broadcasters, Prime Minister Andy Burnham offered little concrete information about the alleged plot or Iran's potential involvement, adding only the investigation remains complex and serious and he'd share more details soon. Iran denies any role, though has previously warned that any bases used to attack its territory would constitute legitimate targets. For NPR News, I'm Willem Marks in London.
13: This is NPR.
0: Live from the University of New Mexico in Albuquerque, this is KUBNM. I'm Bryce Dix. Good morning. Landfill flooding in Bernalillo County has grounded trash operations to a near standstill. As the Albuquerque Journal reports, due to Tuesday's Cerro Colorado landfill closure, some Albuquerque residents have seen delays in trash pickups, and all three of the city's trash drop-off sites have temporarily closed. Although the landfill reopened yesterday, progress is super slow. The dirt road to the dumping site is excessively muddy, causing trucks to go one at a time. For residents, this backup may mean a 1 to 2 day delay for curbside trash pickup, but the city is making no promises. You can read much more at kbnm.org. Flooding across New Mexico prompted state officials yesterday to release up to $3.75 million in emergency funds aimed at helping communities respond to and prevent damage. As Source New Mexico reports, Lieutenant Governor Howie Morales, who is serving as acting governor while Governor Michelle Lujan Grisham is out of the state currently, issued 5 executive orders, each authorizing $750,000 for a state response. Above average late monsoon moisture has caused widespread flooding. Over the last week, there were more than 80 reports of flood events spanning 14 counties, particularly in southern New Mexico. Flooding made numerous roads across the region impassable and even temporarily stranded a school bus in Lincoln County. The political uproar surrounding New Mexico's truth-finding commission on Jeffrey Epstein and his past ties to the state continues to grow. As the Albuquerque Journal reports, Republican House Minority Leader Gail Armstrong expressed outrage yesterday after Republicans released an invoice from a public relations firm hired by this panel that appeared to show research into lawmakers' political track records. The top-ranking GOP lawmaker accused the Truth Commission's chairwoman, that's Democratic Representative Andrea Romero, of ordering the research without the knowledge of the panel's 2 Republican members. In response, Democratic Representative Mariana Anaya, who is a member of this Truth Commission, said the New York-based firm was simply seeking to better understand New Mexico's political landscape. This is KBNM.
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0: And thank you so much for tuning in. Stick around with us here on Morning Edition. The new TV show called War shows how unpleasant things can get when a rich and powerful couple split up.
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0: More from Get This, This, That's actor Dominic West on playing a tech billionaire going through a really nasty divorce with his movie star wife. That's coming up at 7:21 this morning right here on KUNM. 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
20: It's Morning Edition from NPR News. I'm Amy Martinez in Los Angeles, California.
21: And I'm Michelle Martin in Washington, D.C. Good morning. Passengers on a flight from Dubai to Tel Aviv are describing what happened on board a Fly Dubai airplane that caused them to make an emergency landing in Saudi Arabia.
20: The plane signaled a distress call on Wednesday after one of the pilots apparently stabbed the other pilot and seen to be trying to crash the plane with everyone on board. Many of the passengers were Israelis, and officials in Israel are calling it an attempted terrorist attack, although the motive is still unknown.
21: NPR's Kat Longstorff is with us now from Tel Aviv. Good morning, Kat.
22: Hey, good morning.
21: It sounds like a really harrowing situation on that plane. What can you tell us?
22: So yeah, like you said, the plane was operated by Fly Dubai. That's an airline based in the UAE. There's still a lot we don't know, but Israeli Prime Minister Benjamin Netanyahu put out a statement after speaking with some of the passengers who told him that the plane went into a spin and began to plunge as one of the pilots was trying to sabotage the aircraft systems after stabbing his co-pilot. He said some passengers sprang into action and were able to enter the cockpit after the pilot, who was stabbed, unlocked the cockpit door during the attack. Those passengers managed to subdue the attacker. Israeli officials released a video of Netanyahu talking to one of those passengers, a man named Yaniv Hayun. Once he landed back in Israel, Hayun's clothes were still covered in blood in the video. He described how he put the attacker in a chokehold and pulled the plane's controls up to try to right it. Hayun says he's a plumber, but he thought to do that after seeing it in a TV show. He also said that there happened to be another flight crew on the plane who jumped in to help land it.
21: That's incredible.
22: Yeah.
21: You were at the airport in Tel Aviv last night as the passengers arrived there. What was that like?
22: Yeah, it was really hectic. The arrivals area was filled with journalists and family members. The passengers slowly emerged, dragging their suitcases behind them. Some were crying, some smiling, looking relieved, and some just looked really tired. There were also quite a few families with children. I talked to one passenger named Dan Zoller. He was traveling with his wife and two small children on the flight. He confirmed a lot of what Netanyahu said, that he saw three other passengers throw themselves on that co-pilot who was attacking his colleague and capture him. And he said he was trying to just distract his son during the incident, to tell him that what was happening wasn't normal.
2: I told him that it's something that happened like once in 25 years. I want him to be calm. And we are happy to come back.
22: That seemed like the overwhelming feeling from people, just happy to have 2 feet back on solid ground.
21: Yeah, I hear people, I think, singing in the background, I think, sort of to welcome people back. Do we know anything about the co-pilot who carried out this attack?
22: We don't know much. Both the pilot and the co-pilot are alive. They're being interviewed by investigators in Saudi Arabia. The UAE has also opened an investigation, and Netanyahu has said Israel will be involved. The pilot who was stabbed is from India. Both Netanyahu and India's prime minister have commended him. And the co-pilot who did the attacking is from Oman. It's still unclear if he was acting alone.
21: And what's been the response in Israel to all of this?
22: This is the top story here, with the four passengers who entered the cockpit being hailed as heroes who saved the lives of 175 people on board, according to Israeli officials. You know, it comes at a particularly political time here in Israel, as national elections, which will determine whether Netanyahu remains prime minister, are less than a month away. He's been campaigning on this idea that he alone can protect Israelis from the threats that Israel faces. So this incident on the plane will almost certainly be a talking point in the coming weeks.
21: That is NPR's Kat Lonsdorf in Tel Aviv. Kat, thank you.
22: Thank you.
20: Ron Alvarado joins us now to discuss how pilots train for an attack in flight. He's a retired commercial pilot who also served as a U.S. Marine aviator. He's now the chief operating officer of Aero Consulting Experts. Ron, what's your understanding, based on what you know of what happened, that had to go right to save the lives of the passengers on this plane?
3: Well, what went right away, of course, is the heroic captain who managed to open up that cockpit door. If that did not happen, this would be a different story. There would be a story about the 174 deaths, but this courageous captain had the wherewithal, while being attacked and stabbed, to hold off the attacker, the co-pilot, the first officer of this aircraft, and he, using a foot or some type of a device, he unlocked the cockpit door, he alerted other passengers, and those four heroic passengers penetrated the flight deck and subdued the passenger, similar to what occurred on 9/11, Flight 93, Scott Beamer. Yeah. Let's roll.
20: Now, Ron, I know you served as a federal flight deck officer, essentially an air marshal. If you had been on that flight, if the pilot doesn't open that cockpit door, what are your options at that point?
3: Well, the options, as a trained federal flight deck officer, we're trained in hand-to-hand combat. We're trained in how to subdue a person inside the cockpit, very close confined quarters. So I would imagine this, if I were in that Fly Dubai aircraft, if this was an American-owned airline and I'm flying with a gun, more than likely this person would go for my gun. And then, that being said, there are other measures for me to dislodge and to neutralize the threat inside the flight deck. But normally, pilots are not trained in these type of tactics, if you will. We're not trained going through a U.S.-trained airline how to subdue the pilot you're flying with.
20: Right. Yeah, I mean, when we think about an airplane takeover, it usually, I mean, I would imagine, if you're going to imagine it, starts in the cabin. It doesn't start in the cockpit. If you're the captain of this flight, I mean, what would you rather deal with?
3: Well, obviously, it is better to have the threat outside the flight deck, outside that reinforced cockpit door. And those doors are reinforced nowadays because of 9/11. And ALPA, Airline Pilot Association, the union in the United States, they're working on a secondary barrier to keep people from penetrating the flight deck. So, of course, if you're the captain of the aircraft and there is an attack, it is better to have it outside that flight deck. Therefore, the captain can rapidly descend the aircraft and land safely at the nearest airport.
20: I mean, at that point, how does an airline pilot notify air traffic controllers that someone is trying to take over the aircraft? They're trying to fend them off, but also maybe they have to let people know what's going on, too.
3: Of course. So, verbally, it would be optimum to make a mayday call outside the flight deck to air traffic control. But if that cannot be done for whatever reason, there's a squawk code. There's actually a piece of equipment in the flight deck where a four-digit code can be entered, and that alerts the entire world that that aircraft is being hijacked.
20: And at that point, I mean, does a country's military need to get involved at that point?
3: Yes. Yeah, so according to International Civil Aviation Organization rules, all air traffic control, primarily all traffic control agencies all over the world, they're very familiar with that code. When they see it, they're going to alert their military command, and more than likely there will be fighter aircraft dispatched to intercept that aircraft. In North America, that would be NORAD, NORAD launching aircraft to go after the aircraft that's being hijacked.
20: In this instance, we had an example of heroic passengers. But in a situation like this, I mean, what do you advise people to do on a plane when they realize that something like this is happening?
3: If something like this were to occur on an airplane, follow the instructions of your flight crew. Because believe it or not, especially after yesterday, all flight crew people who are going through training or recurrent training, they will be advised what to do in this type of a situation. And of course, the pilots will have additional training based upon what occurred yesterday. But if you're sitting in the back, you're a passenger, listen to your flight crew. Do not try to be a hero unless the opportunity is there for you to act. Similar to Scott Beamer, you got to take control of the aircraft. Do not let the terrorists win.
20: And what a calculus that is, right? To try and figure out, am I needed in this moment or do I just play it safe?
3: It's a gut reaction. And obviously, 9/11, Flight 93, they knew what was going to occur. And then also yesterday, these passengers, primarily four passengers, one of them being an Israeli plumber, they knew what to do. Instinctively, they wanted to save the aircraft, save people aboard that aircraft.
20: Ron Alvarado is a retired military and commercial pilot and the chief operating officer of Aero Consulting Experts. Captain Alvarado, thank you.
3: Thank you.
21: The candidates to be California's next governor sparred in a nationally televised debate on CNN. From member station KQED, Guy Marzorati reports Wednesday's debate is likely to be the only meeting between Democrat Javier Becerra and Republican Steve Hilton.
6: Becerra came into the debate with a wide lead in public polling. The former Health and Human Services Secretary in the Biden administration had a clear strategy: invoke President Trump, who has endorsed Hilton.
7: Who's never balanced a budget the size of California, who's never actually been there to defend people against a tyrant like Donald Trump.
6: Hilton is a former Fox News commentator who's looking to become the first Republican to win California's governorship in 20 years. He says the solution to California's problems is breaking the Democratic stranglehold on state government.
8: All you ever say is Trump, Trump, Trump.
7: No, let me.
8: And that's nothing but an insult to every Californian who is desperate for something to change in this state. And all you're offering is more of the same.
6: The two sparred over Hilton's signature proposal to slash state income taxes. Hilton wants no taxes on the first $150,000 of income, with cuts for higher earners, too.
8: I've been in every one of our 58 counties. The struggle that people face with the highest cost of living in the country and the highest taxes, you want to ask them to continue to pay taxes at the same rate?
6: Becerra argues the tax cut will blow a hole in the state budget.
7: Which means, of course, he'll take it out of our schools, he'll take it out of healthcare, he'll take it out of housing, and make the conditions even worse.
6: California's next governor will face immediate questions about how to regulate the state's booming artificial intelligence industry. Hilton said Becerra isn't up for the task.
8: How can we possibly trust you on this when you are funded by big tech and AI?
6: Becerra responded by pointing to his tenure as California's attorney general.
7: Want to answer? The answer is the reason you can trust me is because I have sued Meta, I have sued Amazon, I have sued Google, I have sued these very companies.
6: The candidates found agreement on one issue. Both said they'll be voting against Proposition 40, the proposed wealth tax on California billionaires. For NPR News, I'm Guy Marzorati in San Jose.

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1: We hope you've got some caffeine, either some coffee, tea, whatever, to get you a little energized this morning. We're in the latter part of the week. Finally, it's a Thursday, and thanks for spending some of it with Morning Edition on 89.9 KUBNM. I'm Bryce Stix. Good morning. Still ahead, scientists say it is crucial to study this year's super strong El Niño climate pattern to help improve their forecasts.
2: We rarely have opportunities like this. 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
1: Government resources for this work will be scarce, however, due to Trump administration cutbacks. 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
1: Sweeping winds from out east, no doubt a remnant of those hurricane-caused storms we got. Those will seep into our state this afternoon. They'll be strongest just outside of our broadcast area on the eastern plains. Looks like there's also some patches of fog hovering over northern and western New Mexico this morning that should burn off around 9 a.m. or so. Today's a much different turn in the weather, with sunnier skies and warmer temperatures and drier conditions. Highs will find the 60s and 70s.
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6: 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I'm Amy Martinez.
7: I'm Michelle Martin.
8: And I'm Leila Fadel. You've heard this one before. All's Fair in Love and War. A new series shows love turning into war. And on the front lines, many, many lawyers. HBO's War shows just how unpleasant things can get in what one character calls the biggest divorce trial in British history.
9: You are the wronged party here.
10: You are the wronged party here. There can be no doubt about that.
11: We will play dirty if we have to.
10: And if they play dirty, we will be total and utter filth.
8: Dominic West plays Morgan, a billionaire divorcing his wife, who's an actress. And if you remember his American accent as Jimmy McNulty in The Wire, prepare yourself for his real accent.
12: The drama sort of lives on the knife edge between love and war, and how when disputes arise, you can either let them go or go to war on them. And because we've got lawyers and because there's a lot of money involved, those disputes that would normally be let go are turned into point scoring. And it becomes, you know, I suppose that knife edge between love and war, there's very little that separates the two. And what was a loving relationship quickly becomes really nasty.
8: There's this one scene with you and Sienna Miller, who plays your wife, Carla, and you're at the very first step in the divorce. You both have to pretend like it's amicable in front of a mediator. You're both, this is before it gets further. You're both all smiles, kind words, I think holding hands even. But the contempt for each other in this moment is just barely under the surface. Talk about that scene.
12: What I realized in courtrooms generally, but certainly in divorces, people are playing a role, and the role you have to play in front of this mediator is that you are reasonable and you are loving and warm and a completely civilized human being, when underneath you're sort of prepped to be a ruthless and treacherous and trying to screw over the one person that you used to love. And it's supposed to sort of resonate with marriage vows. So we both say, I do, when they say, are you willing to go ahead with this divorce and the battle? And we both say, I do, in a very sort of ironic way.
8: I mean, how did you build your character? I mean, what sort of emotional state are the both of you exploring as actors at the beginning of this when you both decide the divorce is on?
12: I suppose what I concentrated on, apart from talking to Sienna about a little bit about what our marriage might have been like, but Sienna and I, we have a 20-year friendship and a certain familiarity, which was essential, and we sort of let that take care of itself. And then other than that, I listened to a podcast called Good Bad Billionaire, where they take a billionaire for every program and they evaluate them, whether they're good, bad, or just another billionaire. And most are just another billionaire, but three are good.
8: Oh my gosh.
12: And, and you know, an awful lot of them are really bad people, but the three who are good are basically the ones who gave all their money away. And one of them's the duty-free guy. Actually, he's died, so there's now only two.
8: There's only two good billionaires in the world now.
12: There's only two, yeah, something like that. Because my character is a benign billionaire, which I thought was an interesting oxymoron, and so that was interesting, trying to work out he's got to be ruthless because he's a billionaire, but I think he's got a heart and he's trying to do the right thing.
8: What was it like? I mean, you said you and Sienna Miller have known each other for 20 years. What was it like to have a scene partner like her in this show?
12: Our friendship freed us up to be really nasty to each other, and there's nothing more fun than being horrible to someone without any consequences. And she's funny and acerbic and witty, and so we had a lot of fun because we didn't actually have many scenes together, and the ones we do, there's a lot of nastiness going on. And eventually it gets to the courtroom, and it was really fun looking her in the eye and trying to bring her down.
8: I mean, the thing about the show is just how many people are employed to oversee the dissolution of a marriage, especially in this case where both are high profile, wealthy people.
12: Yeah.
8: And it's really clear just how big of a business this was.
12: Yeah.
8: I just wonder what you saw in that as you played out this battle of people who once loved each other.
12: This is where I suppose the show differs from previous shows on this subject. It's seen through the sort of lawyers and how they regard this end of this marriage as a battleground to win over their rival law firms, basically. So it becomes a corporate battle with all the ruthless competitiveness that involves. And also a third factor being the public opinion. So there's a propaganda war going on as well.
8: I feel like you play a lot of characters in bad marriages.
12: In bad marriages.
8: Yeah, it's like The Wire, The Affair, yeah, War.
12: The Crown.
8: The Crown.
12: I do. I don't know why. I have a wonderful marriage and I love my wife very much. So I don't know what, I suppose.
8: Trying something different on screen.
12: That's what happens when you become a middle-aged actor. There's not much goes on except either you're a tough guy or you're a bastard husband.
8: Did it feel like you were at a cliffhanger with each episode? What happens to Morgan next?
12: Yeah, I mean, he sort of has an audience oscillating between, hopefully, your loyalties keep changing and your opinions of who's in the right keep changing.
8: It's so true.
12: I think I'm definitely on a losing wicket in the first episode, from what I hear from various people who said, oh, they can't stand Morgan. I think one comment was Dominic West has such a punchable face, which is...
8: I mean...
12: So I want to be a bit careful.
8: The first few episodes, I don't know if I can disagree. You mentioned watching rich people and sort of the fascination we have with them, really rich people. So do we also enjoy watching rich people tear each other apart? I mean, are we, the audience, bad people?
12: Yeah, we love it. I mean, on one level, we love it because obviously you can have all the money in the world and you still have the same problems that everybody has. And on another level, you love seeing high-status people going through a situation that terrifies us. It's like Shakespeare's Kings or Oedipus, you know, Greek tragedy. You feel catharsis when you watch high-status people go through things that frighten us and things that we would hate to go through and things that we feel glad that we're observers of rather than participants in some traumatic event. And I suppose that's really what drama is. It's a way of finding catharsis about our deepest fears.
8: That's Dominic West. His new series is called War. It's on HBO. Episode 1 airs tonight. Thank you so much.
12: Thank you so much.
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7: The U.S. Senate race in Maine could decide who controls Congress. Republican incumbent Susan Collins has won the state 5 times, but can Democratic challenger Troy Jackson surprise her?
13: There's a reason that he has won districts that, generally speaking, Democrats have no business winning in.
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16: Live from NPR News in Washington, I'm Dave Mattingly. Investigators say they're still examining why the co-pilot of a Fly Dubai flight attacked the pilot yesterday, resulting in passengers storming the cockpit. The pilot from India is being called a hero for managing to unlock the cockpit door after being stabbed, allowing passengers to subdue the co-pilot and regain control of the Boeing 737. The airliner dropped 16,000 feet in less than a minute before a passenger and 2 off-duty pilots got the plane under control. It made an emergency landing at an airport in Saudi Arabia. At the time, it was on a flight from the United Arab Emirates to Tel Aviv. Ron Alvarado is a retired U.S. military and commercial airline pilot who's now the chief operating officer at Aero Consulting.
17: As a trained federal flight deck officer, we're trained in hand-to-hand combat. We're trained in how to subdue a person inside the cockpit, very close confined quarters. But we're not trained going through a U.S.-trained airline how to subdue the pilot you're flying with.
16: He was speaking to NPR's Morning Edition. The co-pilot is under arrest and said to be from Oman. Pennsylvania is reporting its 5th measles-related death this year. State health officials say this latest death was that of a woman in Lancaster County. This is NPR News from Washington.
1: From Albuquerque, New Mexico, this is KBNM. I'm Bryce Dix. In southern New Mexico, sunny skies were a welcome change yesterday following evacuation orders issued just a day before for communities near Hatch. Flooding prompted local officials to issue the order due to fears that the McLeod Dam could fail under pressure from the waters. The Las Cruces New Mexican reports that Garfield, Salem, Hatch, and Placidas had evacuation orders lifted at 11 p.m. on Tuesday night. Locals earlier had reported seeing water pour through, out, and even over the dam. The McLeod Dam is a 25-foot-high earthen flood control dam located at the McLeod Arroyo in northwestern Doña Ana County. It was built in 1951. Following Tuesday's heavy rainfall and flooding, a number of roads are still closed around New Mexico. The state website nmroads.com reports that in the Enchanted Circle, State Road 38 is closed between Cuesta and Red River. Elsewhere around northern New Mexico, in Rio Riba County, State Road 112 is closed between El Vado and Yavez. And in Mora County, State Road 94 is closed at Ladue. Here in central New Mexico, a long stretch of U.S. Highway 60 is closed in Socorro County. Highway 60 is closed west of the Socorro Airport and continuing all the way to the village of Magdalena. 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
1: Much drier, sunnier, and warmer today, although there's some remnants of rain up in the northeast part of our state and down in the south central mountains tonight. It's currently 53 degrees in Albuquerque, 46 degrees with a little bit of clouds out there in Santa Fe, and it's 45 degrees in Cuba. And stay with us right here on Morning Edition. Among the many races New Mexico voters will decide in the November 3rd election is Secretary of State. The office holder oversees and administers the state's elections and is in third in a succession following the governor and lieutenant governor. We'll bring you those interviews with a Republican and Democrat at 7:45.
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0: It's Morning Edition from NPR News. I'm Michelle Martin in Washington, D.C.
6: And I'm A. Martinez in Los Angeles, California. This year's El Nino climate pattern is already affecting extreme weather around the planet, and it still hasn't peaked. Forecasts show it's likely to be the strongest ever recorded. It's why many climate scientists are saying it's crucial to study this El Nino to help improve forecasts. But federal researchers are already behind. Joining us now is NPR's Lauren Sommer to explain why that is. Lauren, I'm here in Los Angeles. It's all I hear about every day, all day, is El Nino, El Nino, El Nino. So why is this one so noteworthy?
20: Yeah, well, basically, it's a whopper. I mean, it's looking like a record breaker. Already, water in the Pacific Ocean around the equator is extremely warm, and that's how El Nino is measured. All that warm water releases a lot of heat to the atmosphere, and that will change weather patterns all winter. In the U.S., it can mean really catastrophic flooding in the southern half of the country. El Niños, you know, they only happen every few years, and super El Niños like this one are even rarer. So the last time there was a super El Nino, back in 2015 and 16, federal researchers jumped at the chance to study it.
6: So how do they do that?
20: Researchers at NOAA, which is the National Oceanic and Atmospheric Administration, wanted to get measurements of what was happening in the Pacific because, you know, there's just not as much weather information collected over the ocean as there is on land. I spoke to Randy Dole, who worked on the project at NOAA and has since retired. He says usually big field projects can take 5 years to plan at NOAA, but they knew they had a unique opportunity and had to move faster.
21: You can do research after an event's over for years or decades, but you have to get observations during the event. And so we were going to do whatever we could to get data that could be used both at the current time and in the future.
20: So they put together a rapid research campaign in the Pacific using planes, ships, lots of weather balloons, even an unmanned aircraft to measure that El Nino. And they collected a lot of data.
6: All right. So that was then 2015, 2016. What's the federal government planning for this El Nino?
20: NOAA says it's sending a few autonomous watercrafts, kind of like drones, that will sail into the El Nino. Researchers are also looking for other projects internally, but the agency told me it won't match the same resources as last time. And what they do is still

0: fall, which now has a December deadline, and that's when El Niño is already peaking. The Trump administration is really targeting NOAA's research capacity right now. It's proposed eliminating the office that does climate research, like on El Niños. And as a whole, the agency has lost more than 2,000 staff due to firings and retirements since Trump started his second term.
1: But what's the risk then of not studying this El Niño in detail? I mean, is that something that could affect people's lives?
0: Yeah, I spoke to 10 weather and climate experts, and they all said because this El Niño is so strong, it's a crucial case study. Here's Daniel Swain, a climate scientist with the University of California Agriculture and Natural Resources.
2: We rarely have opportunities like this, and I almost hesitate to call it an opportunity given that it's likely going to harm a lot of people around the world in the meantime. But from a scientific perspective, it is a big natural experiment.
0: You know, El Niño involves very complex processes that happen in both the ocean and the atmosphere, and there are still aspects of that that aren't well understood. There's also big questions about whether climate change is making El Niños more intense. So experts say using this El Niño as a learning opportunity is important and ultimately could improve the forecasts that help communities prepare and even save lives.
1: That's NPR's Lauren Sommer. Lauren, thanks.
0: Thank you.
3: Carnegie Mellon University has received the largest single donation in the history of American higher education, $3 billion. It's the latest in a series of big donations to the country's top colleges. NPR's Alyssa Nadworny covers higher ed, and she's here to tell us more about this. Good morning, Alyssa.
4: Good morning.
3: So would you just start by telling us who made this gift and why?
4: So the historic donation comes from Kenneth Griffin. He's a hedge fund executive. He's a Harvard alum, but he's been in talks with Carnegie Mellon for over 2 years about this. Here's Griffin talking about his motivation for the donation on CNBC.
5: Higher education has been under attack in the last 2 years in the United States, but we need to elevate higher education in our country. This is the on-ramp to the American dream for the youth of our country.
4: So about $1 billion of that money is going to go towards CMU's Pittsburgh campus, including its computer science school, which will be named for Griffin. The other $2 billion will go towards a campus in Miami. The university says this new branch will, quote, invert the higher education model. And it's not going to be organized by traditional academic majors. Instead, they'll organize around themes, what they're calling societal challenges, human health and biology, national security, energy and climate resilience, and advanced manufacturing. Now, there's very few concrete details, but the idea is that CMU Miami will be a totally different model.
3: Let's just go back to the gift and give us the context for a gift of this size.
4: Well, it's still relatively rare to see these big dollar donations, but it is happening more and more. This donation surpassed the $2 billion gift that Nike co-founder Phil Knight and his wife Penny Knight gave to Oregon Health and Science University last year. They also recently gave another $1 billion to the University of Oregon for a new engineering college. In 2024, Ruth Gottesman gave $1 billion to cover tuition in perpetuity at the Albert Einstein College of Medicine in the Bronx. Most big donations have specific priorities, often a new building or a program, and plenty of them come with naming rights.
3: And I'm just wondering here if the size of these donations reflects the fact that we have an economy with a small group of people who own a tremendous amount of wealth.
4: Yeah, that's exactly right, Michelle. In 2025, philanthropic gifts to American colleges and universities were up, totaling more than $78 billion. But the total number of donors decreased for the fourth straight year. The donors dropping out are those individuals who give smaller gifts, often less than $1,000, which means an overwhelming percentage of higher education's philanthropic support comes from a small number of super rich people. Last year, 89% of the funds received were donated by just 2% of donors. That's from a report by the Council for Advancement and Support of Education.
3: But does this mean anything for the cost of college? I mean, despite these big donations, college tuition for many students is very high, something I know very well, having just experienced this myself.
4: Yeah. Now, most Americans don't pay those big sticker prices, but that doesn't mean families aren't struggling to pay for college, like you said. And in the world of higher ed fundraising, financial aid and scholarships remain a big priority. It's unclear how many, if any, of the Griffin money will go towards scholarships. At Carnegie Mellon University, tuition is almost $70,000 a year. Now, the CMU president did signal that he would use part of this week's gift to make the university more affordable for students, but he didn't detail those plans. And all this comes as colleges continue to close and cut back programs.

0: and staff due to lower enrollment and other financial challenges. Now, Michelle, I will say, big picture, that these big donations signal a continued belief in higher education, in scientific discovery, economic mobility by these very wealthy donors. And many of them, like Griffin did, acknowledge that higher ed and its funding streams, especially those coming from the federal government, have been at risk.
1: That's NPR's Alyssa Nadworny. Alyssa, thank you.
0: Thanks, Michelle.
1: This is NPR News.
2: 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I'm Bryce Dix. The clock now reads 7:42, actually almost 7:43. And quickly approaching this hour, a new report on Switzerland's glaciers reveals an alarming acceleration in ice loss as record heat drives the Alps' ice fields towards an uncertain future. 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
2: A couple storms are looking to loiter around up in the far northeast and south central mountains tonight, but overall we're finding warmer and sunnier weather. Highs are trending cooler in the 60s and low 70s, coupled with gusty bursts of wind from out east. Folks in northern and western areas looking to head out the door might run into low-lying patchy fog this AM that'll go through 9. Right now it is 53 degrees in Albuquerque, 46 degrees in Santa Fe, and 48 in Cimarron.
4: Summer may be winding down, but there's still time to get a few things done before the cool weather rolls in. 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
1: Good morning. I'm Michelle Martin. Trump, Obama, Mick Jagger, all on the ballot this year for Congress in Brazil. They are part of a Brazilian tradition of joke candidates. Claudio Henrique dos Anjos, for example, is running under the name Henrique Barack Obama. Candidates in Brazil must belong to one of 30 parties. And joke votes count just as much as serious ones when determining how many seats those parties get. So a vote for Jagger would give his party satisfaction. It's Morning Edition.
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2: Hello and good morning. Thank you so much for listening to Morning Edition right here on 89.9 KUBNM. I'm your host, Bryce Dix, on a Thursday. Early voting begins October 6th for the November election, and among the offices in contention is Secretary of State. As part of KUBNM's continuing election coverage, we interviewed Republican candidate Ramona Goolsbee and Democrat Amanda Lopez-Askin. Goolsbee serves on the Ciudad Soil and Water Conservation District Board of Supervisors and says she only became a Republican last year after the Republican Party approached her to run for the Secretary of State office. Lopez-Askin has served as Doña Ana County Clerk since September 2018. KUBNM's Robert Frederick included questions posed by members of the public who responded to our candidate survey, including a question on voter ID. Goolsbee supports it.
6: I think that voter ID is a common sense type solution. When we look at the world we live in now, identity theft is probably the number one crime when you look at worldwide. And you can't even go to the let's say, the pharmacy and get your medicines without having an ID. When I've called and talked to constituents, it didn't matter what party they like. It's common sense. We all have to have them. I think the problem comes down when with certain populations who may have a difficulty. And I have gone to the pueblos and reservations and talked about that. Their governments keep great records. They actually do. Try to go and become a Native American, and it's not possible, right? Because they have ID, and that should be acceptable. And I think that working with people on that, one of the questions I get quite often is about females and name changes. I have changed my name twice without any difficulty. My first husband passed away, and then I remarried. And I think that women are very capable of doing that. I would never say that a woman's not capable of changing and getting a government-issued ID. So one of the people I talked with, she was a Democrat. She said, you know, if it would make people more confident in our elections, she said, I'm all for it because we have to have them anyway. So I'm for common sense approaches to things and making sure that everyone who's eligible has the right to vote, and we can work with that.
2: And Lopez Askin says current laws for voter ID are adequate.
7: I want to clear something up. We do have voter ID in New Mexico. So this call to action, call to, you know, this red flag of we don't have, that's just not accurate. In New Mexico, you are not able to be a registered voter unless you have provided your ID. And we do that by looping into other vital statistics in our state, like the MVD or other governmental agencies. And so we do confirm your identity. If you register to vote via online, the first time you vote, we do ask you for that ID. Subsequent to that, when you come to a voting location, you have three options to identify yourself. One is a photo ID, one is your voter registration card, and the third is the one that people have the most issue with, which would be you are identifying yourself with information known only to you. But there's also that magical line that you sign under a fourth-degree felony, that you are who you say you are. So let's stop saying there's no voter ID in New Mexico, because that's just not true. Let's talk about how it plays out. What I know to be true is that if there is a very strict adherence to any kind of identification, the people that are marginalized already are going to lose out. Those are people, the young, the elderly, the rural. And so what we do for the least of us is what I always want to keep in mind. And so we have to keep those folks on the forefront. I've been one of those folks. My family has been one of those folks that felt very marginalized. So that is something I will continue to carry the message of, is really batting down that misinformation.
2: For our complete interviews with the two candidates for New Mexico Secretary of State, as well as all of our election coverage, visit our website, KUNM.org. 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
2: Looking at the national voting landscape, President Trump is planning to campaign for fellow Republicans in the coming weeks, though GOP strategists say Trump should stay away from battleground states.
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2: Today, Trump's head to a more comfortably red state of Oklahoma. We'll have more on that story on Why at 8:07. That's shortly ahead here on KUNM. High temperatures are cool-ish, but it looks like there's lots of sunshine and drier weather headed our way for the next couple of days here in New Mexico. Those will peak in the 60s and 70s this afternoon. Patches of fog in the northern and western high terrain through 9 a.m. may be affecting the morning commute there, so be careful. Otherwise, a small remnant of rainfall this afternoon and tonight in the far northeast and in the south central mountain chain. 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
10: This is Morning Edition from NPR News. I'm Amy Martinez.
11: I'm Michelle Martin.
12: And I'm Steve Inskeep. The Trump administration is deciding whether to follow through on a threat.
11: The administration publicly threatened a whole-of-government campaign to, quote, systematically dismantle the International Criminal Court for investigating Americans or Israelis. Over the summer, the U.S. threatened increased sanctions against the court. We have an idea of what this would look like because the U.S. already sanctioned some individuals working for the court, including Judge Kimberly Prost. She's Canadian. 6 years ago, she authorized an investigation of the war in Afghanistan,
12: which covered all of the alleged crimes committed in Afghanistan, ISIS, Taliban, and included a small component related to the United States.
11: Prosecutors never did investigate Americans, but they could have. The ICC is a world court based at The Hague in the Netherlands. It prosecutes war crimes and other crimes against humanity. The United States helped to create it, but never joined it. And the Trump administration asserts that it violates U.S. sovereignty and also targets Israel. Last year, the U.S. cut off Judge Prost from the global financial system. How quickly did your life begin to change?
12: Almost immediately. So one of the most significant impacts is you immediately lose all your credit cards. Doesn't matter where they were issued. Mine were issued in the Netherlands and Canada. They're immediately canceled. And then you start to lose services from American companies. Completely randomly, though. You don't know when something's going to happen. But with me, it was Amazon, for example. I went home and Alexa wouldn't talk to me.
11: Ah, you mean you had one of those smart speakers and it suddenly got dumb?
12: Exactly. That's the length to which these sanctions can reach.
11: You still have a bank that can receive your paycheck from the ICC?
12: Yes, I do have some banking services that banks have agreed to provide me here in the Netherlands and in my home country in Canada. But I emphasize that these sanctions are American sanctions. They are not binding in any way on companies outside of American companies. And yet we have this massive overcompliance by companies because exactly what you've mentioned, they have business interests with the United States, so they comply. One of the most egregious issues that's arisen for us is the company that provides medical insurance for the court, of which I'm a part, is refusing. It's a French company, AXA, and they're refusing to pay my medical insurance claims.
11: Hmm. Does that mean?
12: And they're not under by law required to do that. It's a business decision.
11: Does that mean you are uninsured?
12: Effectively, at the moment, yes.
11: Do you think if you quit your job as a judge, you would get better treatment?
12: Well, let me assure you one thing. I will never quit my job as a judge. And these methods that they're using, these coercive measures, are completely futile because I can assure you that I, along with all my colleagues here at the court, the prosecutors and the judges who've been sanctioned, we continue to carry out our jobs objectively, independently, and in accordance with the oath that we've taken. And that will never change. And the ICC will continue to try and end impunity for these horrible crimes and bring justice to victims.
11: What do you make of the American arguments against the ICC, which are rooted in American sovereignty, the idea that Americans should judge Americans and that some people in this country don't want to hand even a fragment of that authority over to some foreign court?
12: Yes, I think what's really important for people to realize is that this court is no threat at all to any national jurisdiction. This court operates entirely complementary. So when there are allegations of horrific crimes, we expect, we hope, we want states to investigate them, including non-states parties like the United States. We only intervene when no one is taking any action and there's horrific allegations of crimes.
11: It sounds like your assertion is the ICC should have the power to investigate and charge an American military officer, say, if they have committed a war crime and you judge that no country is investigating properly.
12: If it's committed on the territory, this is very important, of a state party. We have no jurisdiction with respect to the United States writ large. But if these crimes are alleged to have taken place on a state party, which Afghanistan is, to the Rome Statute, then just as the law of Afghanistan applies, they've accepted that the court's law and the court's power to investigate applies. So that is the only context in which we are able to investigate.
11: Kimberly Prost is a judge at the International Criminal Court who's been sanctioned by the United States. Thanks so much.
12: Thanks a lot.
1: Switzerland's glaciers lost 5% of their ice in the last year. That's according to a report out this month. Scientists say global warming threatens the ice that's crucial to Europe's water supply. Imogen Folks reports.
13: The sound that evokes placid cattle, green alpine pastures, and in the distance the majestic Swiss Alps, their upper slopes white with snow and blue with glacial ice, even in the heat of summer, but not this year.
14: It's a moon landscape, dry and dead, completely devoid of ice. There are some little remnants, some ice blocks still lying around and melting there on the hot rocks. It's really a different landscape.
13: Matthias Huss leads Switzerland's Glacier Monitoring Service. He spends every summer measuring the ice. Each year, the glaciers get smaller. Some have disappeared altogether. After the long, hot summer of 2026, the biggest Swiss glaciers are showing record ice loss. These are key to Europe's water supply, to its crops, and much more. Huss says the consequences go well beyond the glaciers.
14: It's the food supply, it's also all the transportation chains, also nuclear power plants sometimes needed to close down their operations because there was simply not enough water in the streams. So it's really changing the whole situation.
13: The ice melt can also contribute to instability in the high mountains, increasing the risk of landslides like the one last year, which wiped out the Swiss village of Blatten.
14: Climate change can be a triggering factor that can just be the last bit that is missing to trigger such events.
13: The impacts are being felt far beyond the Alps. On the Nepal-Tibet border this summer, the collapse of a glacier triggered devastating floods that killed more than 1,400 people. In Switzerland, over 1,000 small glaciers have already disappeared. Huss and his team warn that if the current melt continues, glaciers across Europe's Alpine region could be gone completely by the end of this century. For NPR News, I'm Imogen Folks in Bern, Switzerland.
1: 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I'm Michelle Martin.
10: And I'm A. Martinez.
2: 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Good morning.
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1: Good morning. President Trump promised a campaign in dozens of the toughest midterm races. With just over a month before Election Day, he's going to Oklahoma. Definitely not a battleground. What's the strategy? It's Morning Edition from NPR News. Defense Secretary Pete Hegseth smiled when he told junior officers that senior leaders who used to disagree with him are gone. I'm Michelle Martin.
10: And I'm Martinez. Hegseth wants to cut even more generals and admirals as he remakes the Pentagon. Also, the head of the company selling AI tools to the FAA says humans are still in charge of air traffic control. And Beck talks about his new album and what AI-generated music inspires him to do. It's Thursday, October 1st. On this day in 1957, In God We Trust was printed on paper money for the first time. News is next.
1: Live from NPR News in Washington, I'm Corva Coleman. Stocks opened mixed this morning as oil prices climb.
16: NPR's Scott Horsley reports the Dow Jones Industrial Average slipped nearly 200 points in early trading.
17: Crude oil prices inched higher, with the international benchmark once again topping $100 a barrel. Retail gasoline prices in the U.S. dipped overnight. AAA says the average price of regular gas is now $4.41 a gallon. The average price of diesel fuel is $6.38. About a third of the states in the country have reduced or suspended their gasoline tax in an effort to give drivers some short-term relief. Ohio lawmakers voted yesterday to lift that state's gas tax for 90 days. And Keith Sonderling will keep his job as U.S. Labor Secretary. The Senate confirmed Sonderling's appointment on Wednesday. He's been acting secretary for the last 5 months. Scott Horsley, NPR News, Washington.
16: The government of the United Arab Emirates says it has opened an investigation into what happened on a flight from Dubai to Tel Aviv following its emergency landing yesterday. The UAE says prosecutors are looking into whether the incident is linked to terrorist activity. NPR's Aya Batrawi has more.
18: The Fly Dubai plane was carrying 174 mostly Israeli passengers when it made an emergency landing in Saudi Arabia on Wednesday, following what the airline says was an altercation in the cockpit. Israel's Prime Minister Benjamin Netanyahu says one of the pilots stabbed the other. Saudi Arabia confirms both pilots were hospitalized. President Trump says he was updated about the plane's emergency landing by Netanyahu. Netanyahu, who's facing a tough re-election this month centered around security, was filmed meeting an Israeli passenger after their arrival to Tel Aviv last night. The passenger is seen telling Netanyahu how he got into the cockpit, put the attacker in a chokehold, and pulled on the control stick to stop the plane from nosediving. Fly Dubai suspended all flights to Tel Aviv following the incident. Aya Batrawi, NPR News, Riyadh, Saudi Arabia.
16: One of Iraq's most powerful militias, backed by Iran, says it will stop its attacks. NPR's Jane Araf reports from Baghdad. The U.S. military withdrew from Iraq yesterday.
19: Kataib Hezbollah said in a statement that the Islamic resistance had won this round against what it called the U.S. occupation. The U.S. on Wednesday announced it had withdrawn its military forces and closed the headquarters here of an anti-ISIS coalition it has led since 2014. The Islamic Resistance is a grouping of Iran-backed militias that have frequently claimed attacks against U.S. targets in Iraq. Kataib Hezbollah directed its fighters to stop all attacks, apart from targeting aircraft, violating Iraqi airspace. Jane Araf, NPR News, Baghdad.
16: Stocks had turned negative on Wall Street. The Dow Jones Industrials are now down 226 points. This is NPR.
2: Live from the University of New Mexico in Albuquerque, this is KBNM. I'm Bryce Dix. Good morning. The political uproar surrounding New Mexico's truth-finding commission on Jeffrey Epstein and his past ties to the state continues to grow. As the Albuquerque Journal reports, Republican House Minority Leader Gail Armstrong expressed outrage yesterday after Republicans released an invoice from a public relations firm hired by the panel that appeared to show research into lawmakers' political track records. The top-ranking GOP lawmaker accused the Truth Commission's chairwoman, Democratic Representative Andrea Romero, of ordering the research without the knowledge of the panel's two Republican members. In response, Democratic Representative Mariana Anaya, who is a member of the Truth Commission, says the New York-based firm was simply seeking to better understand New Mexico's political landscape. You can read much more about this story at our homepage at kbnm.org. Landfill flooding in Bernalillo County has grounded trash operations to a near standstill. As the Albuquerque Journal reports, due to Tuesday's Cerro Colorado landfill closure, some Albuquerque residents have seen delays in trash pickups, and all three of the city's trash drop-off sites have temporarily closed. Although the landfill reopened yesterday, progress is slow. The dirt road to the dumping site is excessively muddy, causing trucks to go one at a time. For residents, this backup may mean a 1 to 2 day delay for curbside trash pickup, but the city is making no promises. Flooding across New Mexico prompted state officials on Wednesday yesterday to release up to $3.75 million in emergency funds aimed at helping communities respond to and prevent damage. As Source New Mexico reports, Lieutenant Governor Howie Morales, who is serving as acting governor while Governor Michelle Lujan Grisham is currently out of the state, issued five executive orders, each authorizing $750,000 for a state response. Above-average late monsoon moisture has caused widespread flooding. Over the last week, there were more than 80 reports of flood events spanning 14 counties, particularly in southern New Mexico. Flooding made numerous roads across the region impassable and even temporarily stranded a school bus in Lincoln County. This is K1M.
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2: And give us a follow. It's currently 54 degrees in Albuquerque with the sun out right now, 48 degrees in Santa Fe with a little bit of clouds overhead, and 54 degrees down south in Socorro. And stick around with us right here on KUNM. The Supplemental Nutrition Assistance Program is undergoing a massive funding change starting today that will shift more of the program's costs onto the states. That's coming up at 8:16 right here on 89.9 FM, or stream us online at KUNM.org. 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
11: It's Morning Edition from NPR News. I'm Steve Inskeep.
10: I'm Amy Martinez.
1: And I'm Michelle Martin. President Trump promised earlier this month that he would campaign to support Republicans in 35 of the most competitive races.
21: I'm going to go to every one of those 35 places, and we're going to see if we can get everyone elected.
22: But instead of going to battleground states such as New Hampshire, Maine, or Michigan, Trump is first heading today to the more reliably red state of Oklahoma. The White House removed CNN from the press pool for this trip just days after a federal judge stopped President Trump's efforts to ban CNN, MS Now, and Politico from the presidential office.
1: But NPR White House correspondent Franco Ordonez is traveling with the president, and he joins us now. Good morning, Franco.
23: How are you?
1: Why Oklahoma?
23: Well, I mean, in some ways, it's just likely knocking some rust off and workshopping his campaign speech in front of a more friendly environment before heading to other states. I mean, it's certainly a place where he can get an enthusiastic response to this week's announcements for example, a $15 billion steel plant being built in Iowa, as well as a $54 billion investment by South Korea into a project to export natural gas from Alaska. And both of those are battleground states. Now, Alex Conan, a Republican strategist who worked in the George W. Bush White House, told me that the trip to Oklahoma and then actually to Alabama next, you know, reminds him of the 2006 midterms when Bush campaigned almost exclusively in red states.
24: You can't go to a district or a state where there's just as many Democrats as Republicans, or where there's a lot of independent voters, because you're going to do more harm than good when your favorability numbers are this low.
23: And that's because in a swing state, Trump's as likely and perhaps more likely to stir up Democrats and independent voters who are not happy with him to go out and vote against Republicans.
1: Now, we mentioned that Oklahoma is comfortably red, but could this also be about making sure it stays that way, I mean, sort of stabilizing the base, as it were?
23: Yeah, for sure. I mean, Trump endorsed the Republican gubernatorial candidate Mike Mazzei, for example, and he barely won his primary. This is partly making sure that his supporters show up, Trump supporters. The challenge that Republicans have long had, and we've talked about this, is turning out low propensity voters when Trump is not on the ballot. And this trip to Oklahoma and Alabama is part of an effort to make sure those voters do come out next month for the midterms.
1: But Trump's message to the base has been, and we've heard him say this explicitly, to pretend that he is on the ballot. But isn't that a risky message considering how poorly he's doing in the polls?
23: Yeah, but I'm not really sure Republicans have much of a choice. I mean, there is no question that some Republicans are trying to distance themselves, as we saw many skip the midterm convention. But I was talking with John McHenry, a veteran Republican pollster, and he told me that Trump is so tied to the Republican Party right now that lawmakers really have to tread carefully.
25: And the thing that we've learned over the last couple of years is that it's impossible to run
0: away from the president. This president has a way of throwing his arms around you. And you can't turn too far away from President Trump without turning off his voters.
3: So what is the White House or the Republican National Committee, which is helping to lead the campaign, what do they have to say about this?
23: Yeah, an RNC official who asked for anonymity because they're not authorized to speak publicly told me the president is holding his rally in Durant, Oklahoma, at least in part because it's also near the Texas border and the Dallas-Fort Worth media market. The idea is to help turn out base voters in Texas as well. Now, that goes for Alabama also. The visit to Mobile, Alabama, is near Florida's panhandle. And they assured me that Trump will later visit battleground states like Florida, like Texas, Ohio, and also Michigan.
3: That is White House correspondent Franco Ordonez. Franco, thank you.
23: Thank you, Michelle.
11: Let's hear more about this from Ron Brownstein. He's a senior political analyst at CNN, a Bloomberg opinion columnist, and an occasional guest here. Ron, welcome back.
4: Steve, good to be with you.
11: Is Trump really needed in Oklahoma?
4: Well, if Trump is needed in Oklahoma, he's got bigger problems than Oklahoma, right?
11: Yeah.
4: I mean, this is about as reliably red a state as there is on the map. You know, and if he's going there, I think, first of all, it's an indication of how reluctant many Republicans may be to be with him at this point. So starting in Oklahoma, I think, is really just tells you kind of the overall situation is a little over a month out, looking pretty tough for Republicans right now.
11: I'm thinking about that comparison to the 2006 election when George W. Bush was very unpopular.
4: Yeah.
11: He was president and they weren't happy about it. Is that just a reality Trump has to deal with? And so he might as well get out and make an argument?
4: I think that is the reality. I think the clear evidence is that since the 1990s, at least, the single most important factor in midterm elections are voters' views of the incumbent president. So I think Republicans can run, but they can't really hide to a greater degree than in most midterm elections.
11: Mm-hmm.
4: The Republican candidates have their fingerprints on the policies that are driving away voters from Trump. I mean, they have all voted repeatedly, the incumbents, to support his tariffs, to support the war in Iran, to support the one big beautiful bill that made the cuts in Medicaid that are hurting them in many places. So, you know, it's tough to get away from the undertow of an incumbent president, and it may be especially tough this year because the Republican incumbents have so directly signaled their support for him through their votes.
11: There's an even more incredible layer of this, Ron, because it seems that in many cases, Republicans obeyed Trump by voting for priorities or letting Trump get away with things that they publicly disagreed with. They, in other occasions, had said they believed to be wrong.
4: Right. Absolutely. Republicans, I think, in swing and competitive areas, I think, bought the argument that 2024 was a fundamental realignment of the electorate that was going to shift the entire baseline in a Trumpy direction. You know, his approval rating now is significantly lower than it was in 2018. It's lower than Biden 22, Barack Obama 2010, and Bill Clinton 1994, significantly lower than any of them. And it has eroded in many cases the most among the groups that moved the most toward him in 2024, kind of a, you know, last in, first out phenomenon. And so if you were betting as a Republican that Trump's support in 24 created a new baseline, and that was the underpinning of many of these gerrymanders, right? Like in South Texas or in Florida. That is what is going to be tested this November. And I think the answer is going to be pretty sobering to all of those who are crowing about a multiracial working class coalition, you know, coming out of the 2024 election.
11: Oh, now I have to ask about one other thing, because in this redistricting, of course, Republicans added some risk. They might have, hypothetically, four incredibly safe districts, and they change that into six districts in which they have an advantage. Is it possible in this scenario that the Republicans could actually lose some of those districts and do worse than they would otherwise have done?
4: I don't know if they're going to do worse than in a lab test case where this never happened at all, the gerrymanders. But I think the evidence is pretty clear that they are not going to win all the seats that they were anticipating from the gerrymanders. You know, there are a few at the very top end that Republicans have created that are virtually impossible for Democrats to win and where Trump is probably still popular. But if you look at South Texas or some of the Florida seats or the Ohio seats or the North Carolina seats that Republicans thought they had made a gimme, These are competitive races, and Democrats are likely to hold their own in them because those places have not been immune to the general decline in his approval. Even the staunchly Republican blue-collar and rural areas, there's lots of evidence that his support is fracturing, even if those voters remain dubious of Democrats in many cases. You know, take us back to where we started. Yeah. I mean, the president is in Oklahoma, which tells you everything you need to know about how big a battlefield has emerged in this campaign, even if Democrats don't win anything in Oklahoma. Although I will note that they did win unexpectedly an Oklahoma House seat in 2018. As someone was saying to me this week, the lesson of these wave elections is that every time you wake up on the morning after election day and there's somebody who lost who no one saw coming. And maybe there's someone in the White House who saw a loss somewhere in Oklahoma coming.
5: Ron Brownstein of CNN and Bloomberg. Pleasure talking with you.
4: Thanks for having me.
3: Changes to the food assistance program known as SNAP take effect today. The federal government is now paying less to help states run it. The change was triggered by Republicans' One Big Beautiful Bill Act. More than $3 billion a year is expected to shift from the federal government's tab onto states. NPR's Juliana Kim reports.
6: For decades, the federal government and states have evenly split the cost to run SNAP, like paying for workers and staff training. Meanwhile, food benefits themselves were entirely paid with federal dollars. And there's a reason for that. Here's Katie Berg with the Center on Budget and Policy Priorities.
7: That essentially ensured that eligible families who were seeking benefits could get them, even if they lived in a state that had much higher rates of poverty or a smaller tax base.
6: But starting today, federal funding for operational costs will be cut in half, and states will have to shoulder the remaining difference. The advocacy group Food Research and Action Center estimates that states would need to shore up anywhere between $3 million to $670 million to fully cover the loss in federal funding. California, New York, Pennsylvania, Texas, and Michigan are expected to be especially hard hit. Over the past year, states have been preparing for this deadline by rebalancing their budgets, and they'll probably have to tighten their belts even further as more funding changes are on the way. Next fall, states will face steep penalties depending on their payment error rate. That's the measure of whether states are overpaying or underpaying recipients. Berg says these mounting costs will force states to find new sources of revenue or cut funding from other programs.
7: And if a state can't fully cover those costs, they'll need to either further restrict access to SNAP, and we may see some states decide that they need to withdraw from the program entirely, and that would end food assistance for everyone in the state.
6: The U.S. Department of Agriculture, which administers SNAP, has not yet responded to a request for comment. Since President Trump's second term began, 6 million people have fallen off of the SNAP program. Most of that decline happened after the One Big Beautiful Bill was signed into law. Juliana Kim, NPR News.
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2: Well, we hope you got some caffeine, either some coffee, tea, whatever, to get you a little energized this morning. We're in the latter part of the week, finally. It's a Thursday. I almost said it was Friday. Wow. And thanks for spending some of it with Morning Edition on 89.9 KUNM. I'm Bryce Dix. And ahead of us this morning, Defense Secretary Pete Hegseth gave his State of the Force address yesterday and boasted of changes he's made to the U.S. military.
9: The ideological clowns are out. The patriotic cowboys are in, with testosterone testing on top.
2: Hegseth also announced a new autonomous warfare command to focus on the use of drones. That story at 8:34 right here on KUNM.
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2: Sweeping winds from out east, no doubt a remnant of those hurricane-caused storms we got earlier this week. Those will seep into the state this afternoon. They're going to be strongest just outside of our broadcast area on the eastern plains. Looks like there's also some patches of fog hovering over northern and western New Mexico this morning. Those should burn off in about 30 minutes or so. Today's a much different turn in the weather, it looks like, with sunnier skies, warmer temperatures, and drier conditions. Those highs will find the 60s and the 70s.
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3: This is Morning Edition from NPR News. I'm Michelle Martin.
22: And I'm A. Martinez. When some singers come out with a new album, you kind of know what you're going to get. But Beck can take you in all kinds of different directions. For example, there's the grungy, folky, raffish Odelay album of the late 1990s. 2005's charismatic Güero.
15: See the vegetable man in the vegetable van with the horn that's honking like a mariachi band. In the middle of the street, people gather around.
22: Or the melancholy Morning Phase from 2014.
15: Woke up this morning.
22: Now, Beck returns to an atmospheric feel for his first studio album, all new material, in 7 years.
15: Yesterday.
22: It's called Ride Lonesome. I connected with Beck, who was in Los Angeles in between rehearsals for the national tour accompanying the album. He told me he was waiting to be in the right place to make these songs.
17: You know, when you're aiming for something that you haven't quite done, but you can hear it in your mind, it's very palpable. It's something you can almost touch, but you can't quite get to it. And the trick of it is that it's not always the most obvious way to get there. It's not a straight line.
15: You got to ride.
17: It's almost like I have to go in and try it 50 different ways. And then if you stick with it, then something clicks and then you find it. So it's kind of like safe cracking or something. And then eventually when you do get it, you're like, aha.
22: I'm not an artist, so I can't hit those notes in my life. So, I mean, that's what I think we look to you and people like you to do, is to kind of put that stuff in perspective for us.
17: Well, these questions are interesting because they're always a, you know, they're almost posed as if you're building a car or something. And I wish it was that easy. You just get the parts and you put it all together. But I feel like each time I'm going to work on a record or make new songs, I'm starting over. I'm learning. I'm like, how do you do this? It's like building a house with no blueprints. And God help you if you try to build the roof first. And sometimes I do, you know?
22: See, I don't know if that is frustrating to hear or reassuring to hear that you're still kind of trying to, like, start over every single time. You've been doing it for 30 years. You're very successful. I mean,
17: yeah. It'd be great to make a record where you're just trying to perfect the perfect beat, the perfect rhythm for people to dance to, you know, and that's a whole other discipline. But as time goes on, I just kind of go to my roots, which was sitting with a guitar, playing folk songs, country songs, finger picking, different tunings, seeing how words come together. See if you can make something that really translates an emotional space, a feeling, you know, particularly with this album, loss, heartache.
22: Now, Beyond the Light. That's one of the songs that stuck out to me in this album. Tell us about that song.
8: Yeah, that song is like it's calm, but it's the calm inside a storm, so to speak. When my keyboard player started playing the organ, I was like, yes, that's it. It's like a bit of a hymn. And I remember I went to New York for a while in the dead of winter, and there was a little tiny studio in Brooklyn, and it was snowing outside, and I'd given up on the song 10 times. And it was one of those just bleak New York winter days, and I just got the microphone and I just started singing and just letting the words come out on their own. Sometimes that happens with songs. When you try, that's when it's not going to work. You have to get to a place where you're not trying anymore.

0: was the storm in the song? Or what was the storm in your life?
1: I think it was about letting go of love. When you're letting go of something, you're mourning it, you're honoring it. It's kind of like a prayer.
0: Do you ever think about what your fans would want from a new album, what they expect out of you, if there is an expectation for you?
1: I think at this point, I don't really know. I don't think anybody does. But I've always been driven to maybe make something that sat outside that current moment. Like, where'd this come from in the midst of everything else that was around it?
0: I asked you about expectations only because I can't help but think of artificial intelligence.
1: Yeah.
0: Like, what kind of music fan are we going to have 50 years from now?
1: I think it's probably AI music's for a new kind of fan, maybe. I think it's a tool. It's made me want to make a record like this. The music's all live. You know, we added the strings later. There's a couple overdubs, but I would say 80% of the music on every song on this record is pretty much live. And it's five guys in a room. We've played together for over 30 years, and we sort of speak this musical language together. So I don't think that's something that AI will quite be able to manufacture.
0: Or maybe it will. I mean, you never, I don't know with this, you know, technology anymore. I mean, can you ever picture yourself or hear yourself listening to an AI song and say, eh, wasn't that bad?
1: For me, I can just feel that nobody's home, but it does make me want to make personal, weird music. It's just completely out of my own brain and my own hands.
0: That is Beck. His new album is Ride Lonesome. Beck, thank you very much.
1: Yeah, good talking to you.

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1: The U.S. Senate race in Maine could decide who controls Congress. Republican incumbent Susan Collins has won the state five times. But can Democratic challenger Troy Jackson surprise her?
2: There's a reason that he has won districts that, generally speaking, Democrats have no business winning in.
1: We talk to voters from their home in northern Maine on the next All Things Considered from NPR News.
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6: Live from NPR News in Washington, I'm Dave Mattingly. The airline Fly Dubai is suspending flights to and from Israel following yesterday's attack by a co-pilot on a flight to Tel Aviv. Investigators say the co-pilot and Omani stabbed the pilot, sending the Boeing 737 MAX 8 jet into a steep dive. The pilot from India is being called a hero for managing to unlock the cockpit door, allowing passengers to subdue the co-pilot. A passenger and two off-duty pilots managed to regain control of the jet and make an emergency landing in Saudi Arabia. A motive remains unclear. President Trump travels to Oklahoma today, as NPR's Franco Ordonez reports.
7: Starting in Oklahoma is a chance to knock off some rust and workshop his campaign speech in front of a more friendly environment. But it reminds Alex Conan, who worked in the George W. Bush White House, of the 2006 midterms when Bush campaigned almost exclusively in red states.
8: You can't go to a district or a state where there's just as many Democrats as Republicans, or where there's a lot of independent voters, because you're going to do more harm than good when your favorability numbers are this low.
7: That's because in a swing state, Trump is likely and perhaps more likely to stir up Democrats and independent voters to go out and vote against Republicans. Franco Ordonez, NPR News.
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3: Live from the University of New Mexico in Albuquerque, this is KUBNM. I'm Bryce Dix. Good morning. Only 43% of New Mexicans say they trust state lawmakers. That was one of the findings of a new poll commissioned by a think tank pushing for ethics reform in the Roundhouse. KUBNM's Jeanette Dirios has more.
9: Think New Mexico hired BSP Research, which sampled over 800 registered voters in the poll on ethical reform, and 81% said they were in favor of higher ethical standards. This comes as voters will decide in November on a constitutional amendment to pay lawmakers. About 64% of New Mexico registered voters said they will only support paying legislators if lawmakers comply with mandatory ethical reforms. University of New Mexico political science professor and BSP director of research Gabe Sanchez presented the findings and says the legislature should be addressing these concerns concurrently.
10: We're going to make these moves to professionalize the legislature. The public is saying, let's do it in concert with each other.
9: The survey also found a lack of trust among the legislature, with only 43% of respondents saying they trust lawmakers to do what's right all or most of the time, and 25% saying the legislature represents their voice. There is no required ethical reform attached to Constitutional Amendment 4, but Executive Director for Think New Mexico, Fred Nathan Jr., is hopeful that the legislature will look at the polling data in the upcoming session and propose ethical reforms in the future. Think New Mexico is a nonpartisan think tank that recently released a report that calls on policy reforms within the legislature to better restore public trust in state government. For KUNM, I'm Jeanette Didios.
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3: Still ahead on Morning Edition, among the many races New Mexico voters will decide in the November 3rd election is Secretary of State. The office holder oversees and administers the state's elections and is in third in line following the governor and lieutenant governor. Stay tuned for more on how the candidates view voter ID laws. That's coming up at 8:45.
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12: It's Morning Edition from NPR News. Amy Martinez in Los Angeles, California.
13: And I'm Michelle Martin in Washington, D.C. Good morning. Defense Secretary Pete Hegseth plans to continue thinning the ranks of generals and admirals even as the war with Iran continues.
12: That is what he told hundreds of junior military leaders in a speech Wednesday at Quantico in Virginia. Leaning into culture war flashpoints, Hegseth says he has revived a warrior ethos in the military.
14: The ideological clowns are out. The patriotic cowboys are in with testosterone testing on top.
13: Here to tell us more is NPR's Quill Lawrence. Quill, good morning.
15: Good morning.
13: So what exactly does Hegseth want to do with the military leadership?
15: Well, he says he's cut 10% of these flag officers already, and he would like to try to reach 20%. And he smiled when he said in the past year, these generals or admirals who disagreed with him aren't there anymore. It's pretty unusual. Hegseth has been reaching way down into the promotion list to prevent some colonels from becoming generals and just not giving any explanation.
13: You know, some of these generals were highly regarded. I mean, they had vocal support from Democrats and Republicans. And so this has been controversial. So is it the number of positions he's cutting that critics object to, or who he seems to be going after?
15: No, I mean, a lot of people agree that there might be some bloat at the top of the military ranks, but it's these inferred reasons or lack of any explanation for the names that he is cutting. Air Force General C.Q. Brown, Army Generals Randy George and Chris Donahue, who are widely considered among the best. And he's fired a number of senior black and female officers, and Hegseth has implied in the past that women or non-white generals are DEI hires. He said in his speech that recruitment is up, although that often has a lot to do with the economy as much as anything else.
13: Did he have anything else to say about the war with Iran?
15: Well, he said Iran's conventional forces are destroyed, and so is their nuclear program. He spent just as much time railing against the press corps for reporting things like low morale on these long deployments to Iran and damage to bases overseas, depleted munition stocks. Here's what he said.
14: A free press is, of course, important. But partisan activism that intentionally smears the troops and the historic mission that they're undertaking is fundamentally anti-American. It's sick. It's a national betrayal. It's treason, actually.
15: It's worth noting that the Pentagon hasn't had a news briefing since May, which is also very unusual. Nothing like this during 20 years of sometimes very intense war in Iraq and Afghanistan. And it's also unusual, though I think we're getting used to it, is just how partisan this speech was to a military that really prides itself on avoiding politics.
13: And I'll just note here that he seems to be objecting to reporting that is true. Did he have anything to say about actual Pentagon policy?
15: Yes, he said he's going to elevate the chaplain corps, and he said that faith was a core strength of the U.S. military. And this week he also was announcing that he's going to be

0: this week, he also was announcing that he's going to be cutting civilian tenure track jobs at the U.S. military academies, all within his idea of focusing on lethality. But he also announced a new relationship with five colleges, including one historically black college, to help promote military enlistment. But the biggest news is the creation of a four-star command of autonomous warfare, essentially a drone command, and a project to study innovations on the battlefield, much of which we've seen in Ukraine, and also an effort to disrupt and supercharge the Pentagon's really glacial procurement process. And that is going to involve a couple of names you'll recognize: Newt Gingrich, the former House Speaker, and then two tech billionaires, Palmer Luckey and Elon Musk, who led the president's project DOGE to reform U.S. government spending last year.
1: That is NPR's Quill Lawrence. Quill, thank you.
0: Thank you.
2: Well, ready or not, artificial intelligence is coming to air traffic control. Now, your next flight could be guided in part by software that uses AI. Here's Transportation Secretary Sean Duffy unveiling the $875 million system last week.
3: There'll be a lot of questions, but I want to be clear. Humans control the airspace. Humans make decisions, but we're just giving them way better technology, way better foresight.
2: The overhaul is supposed to make the nation's crowded airspace more efficient, but it arrives at a moment of rising anxiety about AI, so that means there are a lot of questions. NPR's Joel Rose put some of those questions to the head of the company that's making this software. So Joel, let's start with this company. Who is this company?
4: It's Airspace Intelligence, or ASI. They are based in Boston. It's not a household name, but ASI already does have a solid portfolio of clients, including several of the major airlines and the U.S. Air Force. I talked to the CEO and co-founder, Philip Buckendorf, and you can tell he is very aware of concerns about AI and air traffic control because he brought them up before I did.
5: I want to be very clear because this is important. This is not about automating air traffic control. The AI does the math. The AI does a computation. The AI feeds or generates a recommendation. But the human operator, they make the decision. They are the decider. They are the judge.
4: Buckendorf emphasized the system will not replace human air traffic controllers. Humans are still in charge of keeping planes separated. This software tool is designed for what the FAA calls its traffic managers, to help them make better decisions about flight routing.
2: I love how Buckendorf and Duffy are both emphasizing humans that are in charge here. Okay, but how does it do that? How does it make better decisions?
4: So Buckendorf compares this to chess, where this tool is going to help traffic managers see four or five moves ahead by looking at a lot of data.
5: We're looking at over 200 data sources from weather, congestion, turbulence, winds, runway closures to figure out what is the most optimal flight path for every flight across the country so that traffic is flowing, flights arrive on time, delays are reduced, cancellations are reduced, which is ultimately what makes a better travel experience.
4: This is similar to a software tool called Flyways that ASI built for airline flight dispatchers, and it's already in use at Alaska Airlines and some other carriers.
2: All right, but this contract, though, with the FAA has got to be a big deal. And I'm sure in this day and age, Joel, that it's got to be prompting some pushback about mixing artificial intelligence and air traffic control.
4: Totally. I mean, anyone who has seen AI hallucinate or make basic mistakes will understand why that is happening. This rollout started with a pilot project around the three major airports in the Washington, D.C. area. Representative Don Beyer from Northern Virginia complained that the FAA is using his constituents as, quote, guinea pigs. And I asked Philip Buckendorf how he responds to that and to people's fears about AI.
5: I would say, look at it, see for yourself. But I think a lot of the skepticism comes from actually not knowing. And I totally understand that there is fear about, like, this is AI for air traffic control, but it's not. That's the whole point. The machine never makes a decision. It's a human operator, the air traffic manager. And like, we want that they have the very best technology. We don't want them to run on 1980s software. Who can disagree with that?
2: Bottom line, Joel, I mean, is there any way to know how much this software can make the airspace more efficient?
4: It's a really good question. I've talked to some former and current air traffic controllers, and some of them are skeptical about how big of a difference this will make, especially around our most congested airspace around major airports and big hubs. The airlines are hopeful this will let the FAA be more nimble around big storms, hopefully be able to recover more quickly if air traffic managers have better data at their fingertips.
2: All right, that's NPR's Joel Rose. Joel, thanks.
4: You're welcome.
2: This is NPR News.

0: We are turning the leaf while stepping into the very first day of October. It's Morning Edition, airing on your 100% listener-supported public radio station, 89.9 KUNM in Albuquerque. I'm Bryce Dix. And still to come here on Morning Edition, plenty more news. Tomorrow morning, that's Friday, the Labor Department is going to report on how many jobs employers added in September. That's along with how much average earnings rose. Meanwhile, some loan officers recently reported that they're seeing rising delinquencies among both households and businesses. Hear more today at 8:51. That's on the Marketplace Morning Report.
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0: Couple storms are looking to loiter around up in the far northeast and south central mountains by tonight, but overall we're finding warmer and sunnier weather. Highs are trending cooler in the 60s and low 70s, coupled with gusty bursts of wind from out east. Folks in northern and western areas looking to head out the door might run into low-lying patchy fog this a.m. That's through 9, so about 15 more minutes. Right now it's currently 55 degrees in Albuquerque and 49 in Santa Fe.
2: 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Well, we can't tell you about the afterlife, but on the next Let's Talk New Mexico, we will be sitting down with folks who have devoted their lives to working with the dying and the dead, from hospice care to natural burial. 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
3: Good morning, I'm Martinez. Mexico's National Guard has about 350 dogs in its canine unit, mostly German Shepherds and Labrador Retrievers. Its newest recruit is a 15-pound Chihuahua named Commando, who wears the teeniest little goggles and a helmet with a camera on top. A spokeswoman said Commando reminds people that beneath the uniform, we are human beings. Although beneath Commando's uniform, he's just un perro pequeño pero poderoso. It's Morning Edition.
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0: And live from the University of New Mexico in Albuquerque, this is KUNM. I'm Bryce Dix. Good morning. Happy Thursday. Early voting begins October 6th for the November election, and among the offices in contention is Secretary of State. As part of KUNM's continuing election coverage, we interviewed Republican candidate Ramona Goolsbee and Democrat Amanda Lopez-Askin. Goolsbee serves on the Ciudad Soil and Water Conservation District Board of Supervisors and says she only became a Republican last year after the Republican Party approached her to run for the Secretary of State office. Lopez-Askin has served as Doña Ana County Clerk since September 2018. KUNM's Robert Frederick included questions posed by members of the public who responded to our candidate survey, including a question on voter ID. Goolsbee supports it.
5: I think that voter ID is a common sense type solution. When we look at the world we live in now, identity theft is probably the number one crime when you look at worldwide. And you can't even go to the, let's say, the pharmacy and get your medicines without having an ID. When I've called and talked to constituents, it didn't matter what party. They like, it's common sense. We all have to have them. I think the problem comes down when with certain populations who may have a difficulty. And I have gone to the Pueblos and reservations and talked about that. Their governments keep great records. They actually do. Try to go and become a Native American, and it's not possible, right? Because they have ID, and that should be acceptable. And I think that working with people on that, one of the questions I get quite often is about females and name changes. I have changed my name twice without any difficulty. My first husband passed away, and then I remarried. And I think that women are very capable of doing that. Would never say that a woman's not capable of changing and getting a government-issued ID. So one of the people I talked with, she was a Democrat. She said, you know, if it would make people more confident in our elections, she said, I'm all for it because we have to have them anyway. So I'm for common sense approaches to things and making sure that everyone who's eligible has the right to vote, and we can work with that.
0: That's Republican Ramona Goolsbee. Democrat Lopez Askin says current laws for voter ID are actually adequate.
6: I want to clear something up. We do have voter ID in New Mexico. So this call to action, call to, you know, this red flag of we don't have, that's just not accurate. In New Mexico, you are not able to be a registered voter unless you have provided your ID. And we do that by looping into other vital statistics in our state, like the MVD or other governmental agencies. And so we do confirm your identity. If you register to vote via online, the first time you vote, we do ask you for that ID. Subsequent to that, when you come to a voting location, you have three options to identify yourself. One is a photo ID, one is your voter registration card, and the third is the one that people have the most issue with, which would be you are identifying yourself with information known only to you. But there's also that magical line that you sign under a fourth-degree felony, that you are who you say you are. So let's stop saying there's no voter ID in New Mexico, because that's just not true. Let's talk about how it plays out. What I know to be true is that if there is a very strict adherence to any kind of identification, the people that are marginalized already are going to lose out. Those are people, the young, the elderly, the rural. And so what we do for the least of us is what I always want to keep in mind. And so we have to keep those folks on the forefront. I've been one of those folks. My family has been one of those folks that felt very marginalized. So that is something I will continue to carry the message of, is really batting down that misinformation.
0: That was Democratic Secretary of State candidate Amanda Lopez Askin. For our complete interviews with the two candidates for New Mexico Secretary of State, as well as all of our other election coverage, visit our website, KUNM.org. 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
0: And stay with us right here on KUNM. Coming up, it's Let's Talk New Mexico. We're all going to experience it, so let's talk about it. From death cafes to natural burial, our guests' lives revolve around our final moments. That's coming up in about 10 minutes right here on 89.9 KUNM. And a quick look at the temperatures here. The afternoon highs will be in the 60s and 70s as sunshine and drier weather prevails today. It looks like patches of fog in the northern and western high terrain will last through 9 a.m., so about nine more minutes, maybe affecting the morning commute there. Otherwise, a small remnant of rainfall this afternoon and tonight in the far northwest, or rather northeast, and in the south central mountain chain.
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10: From Marketplace in Washington, I'm Kimberly Adams. The SNAP Food Assistance Program, sometimes called food stamps, undergoes a major change today as we enter October. This is because of the big Republican tax and spending law that passed last year, which cut something like $186 billion over 10 years from SNAP. Here's what's changing today. States are now responsible for a bigger share of the administrative costs that come with running SNAP. It used to always be a 50-50 split with the federal government, but now states will take on 75% of the costs. Elaine Waxman is a senior fellow at the Urban Institute.
11: In small states, that might be some millions of dollars. In large states, it could be hundreds of millions of dollars.
10: And there's another change coming next fall, which could also increase the bill that states foot. To minimize these costs, states have stepped up SNAP oversight with more paperwork when it comes to applying for and renewing SNAP benefits, Waxman says.
11: What we've seen since the passage of H.R. 1 last summer is that more than 5 million people have stopped participating in SNAP. It's hard to say exactly what's contributing to that. The best we can tell is a lot of it will have to do with the paperwork burden.
10: She also says there are a few states who believe the new costs will be so significant they may even have to withdraw from SNAP altogether. Let's do the numbers. The Dow Jones Industrial Average is down 242 points. That's 0.5%. The S&P 500 is down 0.3%. And the NASDAQ is down 0.2%. And the 10-year Treasury yield has hit multi-decade highs, boosted by a global bond sell-off. Right now, the 10-year Treasury yield is up at 5.31%. And the 30-year is up at 5.65%. Looking at bond yields abroad, the UK's 10-year is up at 5.44%. Germany's is down at 3.55%, and Japan's 10-year is flat at 3.10%. I asked Diane Swonk, chief economist at the audit, tax, and advisory firm KPMG, how what's been happening in the bond market will affect average consumers.
12: Well, unfortunately for average consumers, they meet the bond market with mortgage rates, financing rates for vehicles and credit cards. It really hits all anything you need to finance in the economy. And what's hard is it hammers demand for those sectors, while the clearance rates for things like AI build out are much higher. They are much less rate sensitive at the moment than the overall consumer is. So the consumer bears more of the pain, even though where the strength in the economy is strongest is also boosting costs as well at the moment.
10: That was KPMG Chief Economist Diane Swonk.
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10: On Monday, the U.S. Supreme Court starts its new session, and one case on the docket could have big implications for addressing the climate crisis. The central question is whether big oil should pay for some of the damage caused by burning fossil fuels. Marketplace's Amy Scott hosts our climate podcast, How We Survive, and joins me now. Good morning, Amy.
13: Hey, Kimberly.
10: So, Amy, tell us about the case and what's at stake here.
13: So in 2018, the city and county of Boulder, Colorado, sued ExxonMobil and Suncor Energy, which is a Canadian company that operates a big refinery here in Colorado. And this lawsuit alleged that the companies knowingly contributed to climate change while at the same time deceiving the public about the risks. And because of that, the plaintiffs say that these companies should pay for some of the costs of that damage, which, you know, includes wildfires, drought, extreme heat, poor air quality, etc. And one example is a big fire that happened a few years after that lawsuit was filed, the Marshall Fire, which killed two people and destroyed more than 1,000 homes in Boulder County and cost taxpayers more than $180 million.
10: Now, lots of communities have brought similar lawsuits. So what's different about this one?
13: Yeah, according to the Center for Climate Integrity, more than two dozen cities and counties and several states and tribes have sued fossil fuel companies for damages from climate change. But none of these have gone to trial so far. And last year, the Colorado Supreme Court ruled that Boulder's lawsuit could move forward to discovery, which is when the two sides share evidence and depose witnesses. The defendants appealed that decision to the Supreme Court and asked them basically to reverse the decision and throw out the case. And they argue that federal law preempts state law when it comes to regulating greenhouse gas emissions, which, of course, cross state lines. But Boulder says its lawsuit isn't trying to regulate emissions. They just want the companies to help cover the costs.
10: The Supreme Court is set to hear oral arguments on Monday. What kind of impact could a ruling have?
13: Well, first, the Supreme Court has to decide whether it even has jurisdiction over this case. Usually the justices wouldn't hear a case like this coming out of state court until there's been a final judgment. And this lawsuit, as I said, hasn't even gone to trial. So it's a little unusual to be taking a case this early. But bottom line, if they decide the case is allowed to go forward, it would be a big win, not just for Boulder, but potentially for similar climate accountability lawsuits. On the other hand, if they say this can't go forward, it's a big win for oil and gas companies, which face potentially billions of dollars in liability.
10: Marketplace's Amy Scott hosts our Climate Solutions podcast, How We Survive. Amy, thank you so much.
13: Thanks for having me on.
10: To learn more about climate accountability lawsuits and some parallels with tobacco and opioid lawsuits, check out the video Amy made about the topic. 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We're at Marketplace APM. In Washington, I'm Kimberly Adams with the Marketplace Morning Report. 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
14: Are you looking for a political show that gets you out of your comfort zone? On Left, Right, and Center, we talk about the biggest issues of the day without a screaming match breaking out. 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I'm David Greene. 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
0: Hello and good morning. I'm Bryce Dix. Thank you so much for tuning in to Morning Edition. This is KUNM and KUNM HD 89.9 Albuquerque, Santa Fe. 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
2: 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Stay with us.
17: Live from NPR News in Washington, I'm Corva Coleman. A prosecutor in New York now says he did not have access to full transcripts of a woman's account of being raped at Cornell University in 2024 when he decided not to pursue the case. District Attorney Matthew Van Houten says he stopped the investigation after only reviewing the woman's signed statement. NPR's Brian Mann reports.
18: Van Houten has said the former student, who alleged in a recent civil lawsuit that she was gang-raped by seven male students, gave a different account to campus police 2 years ago, describing her participation in drug use and sex at a frat party as, quote, voluntary, conscious, and consensual. But now more full transcripts of the woman's interviews with campus police investigators have been reported reported by multiple news outlets. They show she described the incident at the time in graphic terms as rape. In a statement to WSKG Radio, Van Houten says he didn't see that information before stopping the investigation. If it's factual, we absolutely should have been informed about what Jane Doe said to police, Van Houten said. Brian Mann, NPR News, Ithaca, New York.
17: Starting today, states will be paying for a larger share of the bill to run the food assistance program known as SNAP. NPR's Juliana Kim reports.
19: Last year's massive Republican tax and spending law, known as the One Big Beautiful Bill Act, included major changes to how SNAP is funded, shifting more of the costs onto states rather than the federal government. As a result, states may need to spend 2 to 3 times more in the future in order to keep the food assistance program running. That's according to the Georgetown Center on Poverty and Inequality. The key question now is how states will afford these new costs to SNAP. Policy experts say states may need to raise taxes, cut funding for other programs, or reduce access to food benefits. And it comes as SNAP participation is already rapidly dropping. Juliana Kim, NPR News.
17: A group of mathematicians is calling for better vetting of new results from artificial intelligence. As NPR's Jeff Brumfield explains, this comes after one AI company claimed a major discovery.
20: The independent group of mathematicians is calling for AI labs to do more vetting of discoveries. They also want them to be presented in a way that a human can understand. Melanie Matchett-Wood is with Harvard.
21: A lot of the AI mathematical output is doing a very bad job of showing and communicating its work.
20: The recommendations came after OpenAI claimed to have solved one of the toughest problems in mathematics using its AI tools. Human mathematicians, though, are still trying to untangle the AI's poorly written 166-page proof to see if it actually found a solution. Jeff Brumfield, NPR News.
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2: Good morning and welcome to Let's Talk New Mexico. I'm your host, Ty Bannerman. And today we are asking, what happens when we die? Obviously, we here at LTNM are not qualified to talk about everything that may or may not happen when a person takes their last breath. But we are speaking to folks who work with New Mexicans before, during, and after those final moments. From a live-in, no-cost end-of-life care center to non-conventional burials that forego embalming and offer shrouds instead of coffins, we are talking to folks this morning who have devoted their lives to death. And you can weigh in, too. We'd love to hear your thoughts and stories around this universal human experience. Have you been with someone during those last moments or used the services of a death professional like a death doula or a religious figure who helps people during this important time? How has that affected your view of the end of life? You can email us at letstalk@kunm.org, or you can call us 505-277-5866. Our lines are open. So joining me on this journey into the intricacies of mortality is none other than the doyenne of death herself, Gail Rubin. Gail is a certified thanatologist, an award-winning speaker on end-of-life issues, the author of several books on death, including A Good Goodbye, Funeral Planning for Those Who Don't Plan to Die, and 98.6 Mortality Movies to See Before You Die. And she is the creator of The Newly Dead Game, a board game designed to help start funeral planning conversations in a fun, non-threatening way. Good morning, or should I say good morning with a U? Good morning, Gail.
16: Good morning, Ty. Great to be with you.
2: So, first of all, what is a thanatologist and how does one get certified?
16: So, thanatology is the study of death, dying, and bereavement. It comes from the Greek demigod Thanatos, who has a twin brother named Hypnos, which is sleep. So sleep and a good death are very closely related. I got certified through the Association for Death Education and Counseling, ADEC, which offers a program that it's basically like a college level course. You have to study three-inch thick books about death, dying, and bereavement. You have to get two letters of recommendation, basically saying, yes, this person knows what they're talking about, and have some proof of that what you do is death education.
1: Right.
16: And I got mine, oh, I think back in 2011-ish. So, and then every 3 years you recertify with continuing education credits.
1: I just think like being able to call yourself a certified thanatologist is like the coolest qualification ever. So you've made a career out of getting people to talk about something that they often don't want to talk about. Why are we so uncomfortable talking about death in the first place?
16: You know, I think there's a misperception that if I talk about it, it will happen sooner. And, you know, I've been talking about this for 16 years now. So far, so good. Mm-hmm. But I have made my own plans. And you know, I came to this because I got married in 2000. And my husband and I had a very creative Jewish Western wedding. And everybody had such a good time. I wanted to write a book about creative life cycle events and call it Matchings, Hatchings, and Dispatchings.
1: Love it.
16: And I got to write a column about weddings and births and deaths in the Albuquerque Tribune, a monthly feature. And it was the stories about death and funerals that got the most reader response. So already had plenty of wedding planning books. We didn't need that. But at the time, there wasn't much about creative funeral planning. So I focused on funerals, and that is how I got into the field.
1: That's interesting. So people wanted to talk about it, but there just wasn't really kind of a forum in the same way that, say, weddings has. Is that right?
16: Yeah, yeah. And I was one of the first people in the United States to hold the Death Cafe right there in Albuquerque, which is a gathering of people to talk about what's on your mind about mortality issues in a space where it's confidential among those gathered. Nobody's there to sell you anything or convince you of anything. It's an opportunity to just talk about those issues because a lot of people don't want to talk about it.
1: And I know that humor is a big part of what you do. And in the context of these death cafes, there's often a certain lightness, if that's right.
16: And laughter. Lightness and laughter.
1: Lightness,
16: yes.
1: And laughter. So what happens when you take something as serious as death, probably the most serious thing, and you give people kind of permission to laugh about it?
16: People will talk and they won't stop talking. You know, once you open that door and people realize, oh, this isn't going to kill me, they will talk. And I also use films and film clips in my talks to help educate people about, you know, what grief can look like. In grief has many different faces, or what you need to know before you go. There are so many different elements about death and funerals that people don't realize. Right now, I just helped one of my cousins buy a burial plot and make those arrangements. And Claire can certainly talk about these things in more depth for natural burial, but this was in a conventional cemetery, which requires liners and markers and opening and closing the grave. And there are so many costs outside of funeral costs that many people don't realize if they're going to use burial, but cremation rates have shot up over the past 16 years I've been doing this. I mean, we're up to more like upper 70%. And depending on the state, even over 80% of people are choosing cremation over burial.
1: Right. We have a caller, Kelly from Phoenix, Arizona. Good morning, Kelly. What would you like to add to the conversation?
3: Well, good morning. Good morning, Gail. This is Kelly Sandin. I wanted to come on the air and just deeply appreciate what Gail does, because I helped co-facilitate her Albuquerque Death Cafe for a couple of years. And I moved here to Phoenix, and now I'm starting a death cafe in Phoenix. And I wanted to just let her know that her showing up with giving information, education, and her sense of humor and authenticity regarding death and dying, it's rippling out into the world. It's not just contained in Albuquerque, because people take it with them wherever they go, and then they share this information. And my goal right now is to try and work somehow with the Arizona people here, into life options in Arizona, to get made, and how we can get what's happening in New Mexico here in Arizona. So I just wanted to give a shout out to Gail, and all that I have received from her was sitting with her for years, in deep appreciation. And I just wanted to give her that acclimate.
1: Well, thank you so much, Kelly. Gail, tell us a bit more about these death cafes. Where does the idea come from? How does one start one? What do they do?
16: So the death cafe movement started in London in 2011. A guy named John Underwood was inspired by the work of a Swiss sociologist named Bernard Cretaz, who would hold these gatherings in cafes. You have a little coffee or tea, some cake or cookies, and just talk about what's on your mind about mortality. Well, he took that idea and made a movement out of it. In order to call yourself a death cafe, you follow some ground rules, that it's held on a nonprofit basis. You can't charge for a death cafe, but you can ask for donations. You provide the refreshments. You provide the space to gather. You get the word out about it. And it's, as I said, no convincing anybody of any course of action or thoughts about life and death. And I've just been doing it, you know, monthly. During the pandemic, we did it online. So there are online death cafes that one could attend in anywhere in the world. But the in-person ones, I got a little comfortable just doing it online and not having to make the coffee and tea and cake and cookies. I'm glad that Kelly and Jane Westbrook, who is another Albuquerque-based death educator, got me back to doing it in person. And the one I'm usually involved with, we have three now in the Albuquerque area. The first Saturday afternoon of each month, the third Saturday, 11 to 1 of each month, and there's one in the East Mountains on a Thursday afternoon. And I have a meetup group called Death Cafe Albuquerque, if people want to find out more about all of those events.
1: Right. So in our earlier conversation, you identified financial questions, spiritual questions, and medical decisions, and then what happens to our possessions as some of the recurring topics that come up at these cafes. In your experience, do you find that there is one of these areas where people tend to be probably more unprepared than the others?
16: Really, the financial and the practical, doing the funeral planning. There are studies that indicate, even though we have a 100% mortality rate, only about 30% of adults do end-of-life planning. And that covers financial planning and estate planning and medical advance directives and, what are you going to do with your stuff?
1: Mm-hmm.
16: I did a TEDx talk in Albuquerque in 2015 that was all about planning for end-of-life issues. And one of my favorite lines was, "Would you put your children in charge of planning your vacation?" No, of course you wouldn't. Why would you let them, throw all of the need to do the arrangements for your final journey? So
1: That makes a lot of sense.
16: Yeah.
1: And I know, you know, unfortunately, you did experience 8 deaths in your family over a 2-year period, including the death of your husband. Yes. You and your husband had already planned and prepaid for the funeral. What difference did that preparation make when you actually had to face his death?
16: Well, it was an unexpected death. He went in for a surgery, a low-risk surgery, and he developed medical complications that killed him within 3 weeks. And when I was going to the funeral home with my brother-in-law, his brother, as we were walking in, I said, I do not know how people who have not planned ahead can deal with the emotional enormity of the loss of a loved one without having planned ahead. Mm-hmm. I was stunned. And yet, because we had planned ahead and actually prepaid for our arrangements, it made it so much easier to take those next steps toward grieving and healing.
1: Right. So this is Let's Talk New Mexico. I'm Ty Bannerman. I'd love to hear from some listeners on these issues. Have you ever talked with your family about what you want to happen after you die? If you have, what was that conversation like? Was it difficult? How did you make it easier? And if not, what's holding you back? Gail will be here to offer advice for the rest of the show, so don't hold back. You can call us at 505-277-5866 or email us at letstalk@kunm.org.
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1: Welcome back to Let's Talk New Mexico. I'm Ty Bannerman. You can find our podcast on Spotify and Apple or your favorite pod platform. We are also up on YouTube. Today, we are talking about death and dying and what it can teach us about living. My guest that I'm speaking to right now is Gail Rubin, a certified thanatologist, which is a death expert. And we had just been discussing how planning for a funeral made a very difficult time when many people close to you had passed away easier. So what I wanted to know is if someone who is listening knows that they need to talk about the end of their life and they need to talk about their plans, but maybe they don't know where to start, what do you think are the first conversations or decisions that they should be looking into making and having?
16: Well, how do you want your body disposed of is probably right up there at the top. Cremation, burial, but we have other options that are coming online too. Natural organic reduction. You can be turned into mulch.
1: Wow. Put on the lawn?
16: In New Mexico, we don't have alkaline hydrolysis, which is water-based cremation, as an option yet, but it's available in, I want to say, 14 states already. Well, definitely natural organic reduction is as well. That's taken off very quickly, and that's really just in the past 5 years, I want to say. Mm-hmm. Alkaline hydrolysis has been available since the 2010s, a little longer.
1: What is that?
16: So that is, rather than using a gas-fired furnace to reduce the body to cremated remains, it's a water-based process where the body's put into a tank with water and potassium and brought up to temperature and sometimes pressure, depending on the system. And within, depending on the system, anywhere from 2 to 4 hours to 8 to 12 hours reduces the body it liquefies the flesh and leaves the bones. The liquid becomes like this coffee or tea colored, very fertilizer rich, actually, liquid that, like with a funeral home that does embalming, they just put the blood down the drain. So this liquid can go down the drain. Some people will actually collect it, and it makes great fertilizer, so it can be spread on the land.
1: Wow.
16: But none of this is available in New Mexico at this point. But the point about it is it uses a tenth of the energy that a flame-based cremation would use.
1: That's right. And we're going to be talking about more green burial options in a little bit here. We have a call from Don in Albuquerque. Good morning, Don. What do you have a question or a comment today?
7: A comment. My name is Don, and I'm 80 years old. When I was 13 years old, I stood by my granny as she died. And many years later, I stood by my mother's side when she died. And I'm so glad that my mother took me with her from when I was a small child to many visitations, many funerals. Foolishly, some people say next year or 10 years from now, I will go or I will do. But tomorrow is not guaranteed to anyone if we're 7 or 97. And so I say, if I'm alive and able, I aim to or I plan to. And I definitely do not want my body to be embalmed, a waste of money.
1: So do you have plans for what, how you will take care of your body afterward?
7: Yes, I have a plot that I bought about 9 years ago in the San Jose de Armijo Cemetery on the west side of Albuquerque. And in that cemetery, no vault, no liner are required. And vaults and liners are very expensive. And I built my own coffin about 9 years ago out of plywood for about $60. And one of the many reasons I like San Jose de Armijo, it's a dirt cemetery. And why waste water in a desert on decaying bodies? Use the water for the living, for food, and for flowers.
1: Well, excellent points. Thank you for calling in, Don. Gail, what are your thoughts on Don's approach, kind of a DIY approach?
16: Totally doable. And I would encourage more people to get involved. They could. I've actually seen art projects where people have gotten the cardboard boxes used in cremation and decorated it and just kept it around as a piece of artwork for the eventual disposition.
1: Right. So what I'm getting is that there's a lot of options.
16: Yes. Which is why it's important to get educated about this topic well before you need it.
1: And we have another call from Suzanne in Albuquerque. Good morning, Suzanne. You have some thoughts on pre-planning.
8: Oh, absolutely. Hey, Kai and Gail, I just want to say thank you so much for this topic. I'm a big National Public Radio listener and a huge proponent of end-of-life planning, not just the advanced directive discussions and things like that that are really going to take care of who's going to speak to us at the end, but really the end-of-life planning. I had the greatest opportunity to give the, I say it was my final and greatest gift to my father, to help him plan his end, cremation. We pre-planned everything about that, prepaid for him. I was his person toward the end of his life for the last 9 years. My mother had passed. And so this man, I give my father so much kudos for 90-year-old fella to basically say, listen, you've got to be able to do this for me. I want it to be easy for you at the end. I want it to be easy for me at the end. So the bottom line is that we pre-planned everything, and through hospice, when my father got to a point where he needed that, we really executed the plan for my father. And I will tell you that although very sad to lose my father, it did make it so simple for my brother and sister and I to manage his death. I totally agree with what you're saying, Gail, and your expertise is amazing. I don't know how anybody would have done that at the end. I'm talking about the finances, the whole business. And so I just want to honor you, what you're sharing here, and share that was, I do say my father had the death that he wanted and a good death. And I do believe that this conversation needs to begin with our primary care providers. And we were discussing before I got on the radio here, that I believe that these, if they're not, end-of-life topics and end-of-life planning really needs to be a part of that Medicare appointment that we have with our primary care providers. So my question to you is this a part of that conversation? And if it is not, how could that become a part of that conversation? And Gail, I just think you're amazing. And I did not know about the death cafes, and I'm going to start to participate. So thank you for this opportunity, and keep up your good work.
1: All right. Thank you, Suzanne. Gail, what do you have to say to her question?
16: In fact, the Medicare conversation with your doctor does include the doctor getting reimbursed for talking about end-of-life planning. But do people talk about that? No, not so much. So you need to go in for those conversations with your doctor, knowing that you need to talk about that with them, and you might need to bring it up with the doctor.
1: All right. Well, thank you so much, Gail. Gail is going to be with us for the rest of the show, so if you have questions for her, you can go ahead and call in. But we are going to go ahead and kind of transition to my next guest. When you think about the end of your life, which is what we're talking about today, how do you imagine it? For many of us, the ideal situation is perhaps ourselves in our own home, surrounded by loved ones. And unfortunately, that is not an option for everyone. Unhoused people, those who don't have families nearby to help them, or those whose care needs are particularly difficult that maybe a family member cannot manage. They often face a difficult, uncomfortable transition as their death grows nearer. So my next guest is Miles Glutzner, who founded Enora, a no-cost end-of-life care home in downtown Albuquerque, with the intention of helping individuals in exactly these kinds of situations and providing them with a safe, comfortable, and caring environment in which they can pass. Thank you so much for coming in today.
9: It's great to be here, Ty. Thank you.
1: So you came to this work in a pretty unusual way. You weren't working in end-of-life care when the idea for Enora came to you. Tell me about that moment when you suddenly imagined this place that would eventually become Enora.
9: Mm-hmm. Yeah, so I was working at the VA at the time. I worked there 11 years before I started Enora. So, but 2024, a summer night, I truly just woke up in the middle of the night and had the idea. I don't have any powerful end-of-life experiences like you had mentioned. I never did hospice type of nursing. So it really came out of the blue. But the ideas just flow, wrote it down, and then it just percolated for about another year until September 15th of 2023. I got the years wrong a little bit. Mm-hmm. But yeah, in 2023 is when I made the decision to give it a go.
1: And you had a career. And yes. You're a registered nurse at the VA. Yes. I mean, was that that seems like that would have been a scary choice to make in a lot of ways. How did you do it?
9: Yes, it was a big life decision. My wife and I, we spent some time discerning it. I am more of a Wild West type person, so I decided just to give it the chance and to leave that career. You know, the VA still offers pensions, and I was making good money. I was a level 3 nurse at the VA, and had to, enjoyed it. I loved the VA. They treat their veterans so well. Leaving was not on my radar. I thought for sure that I would retire there, but the idea just bubbled up, and I couldn't resist it any longer.
1: So Enora is a home where people can spend their final days with around-the-clock care, rather than having to remain in a hospital or rely entirely on family members. Tell me about the kind of difference that this makes for your clients.
9: It's huge. It's huge. I mean, the end of life, families are caring so much. We know that there's a caregiver crisis in the United States right now. Family caregivers are giving so much for their loved ones that they're losing themselves. Mm-hmm. And taking on financial burdens, you know, they have their own families and lives that they're giving up in order to care for their loved ones. So the idea is, at least at the end of life, let's give them a hand. Mm-hmm. At least at the end of life, let's surround them with community. Dying has always been a communal experience up until the last 100 or so years, where that has greatly changed, and it's the weight of it has fallen on, you know, one person in the family. And that is a burden they should have never had to carry on their own. So we're the community that's coming around them so they don't have to carry it alone.
1: Yeah, so let's talk a little bit more about that. So you told me that you originally imagined that most of the people you served would be from the unhoused community. Mm-hmm. But instead you're finding that, you know, families with homes and support systems also need a place like this. Can you talk a little bit more about that?
9: Yeah, absolutely. A story comes to my mind. There was a gentleman, a professor and baseball coach out in Moriarty, and he was at home. He had the terminal diagnosis, so his wife took on the care, but quickly became so overwhelmed and fearful that she closed the doors to even her own sons to visit and started to do isolating and became kind of just this sad, lonely, just closed off kind of cave. So when Enora became an option, he moved in, which lifted that burden from his wife so that she could just be the wife, not the caregiver, not the big decision maker on everything. I mean, decision maker, yes, but she was able to be surrounded by community, and those sons were able to come back around, and the people he coached. So we became this home away from home that wouldn't have been possible in his home otherwise, and it could have led to a very different type of ending than what he had, and it was just so sweet caring for him.
1: So when someone comes to Enora, what does a typical day for them actually look like? What are you and your caregivers doing for that person and their family day to day?
9: So we take on that caregiving aspect so that that family member can just be the family member. So we're doing things from the brief changes to the bed baths to giving the medications. We're not our organization is not a replacement for hospice. Mm-hmm. We're a social model hospice home through the Omega Home Network. So we aren't offering any duplicative services that local medical hospices are offering. Rather, we partner with them and are supplementing them through offering the free home away from home and then the 24/7 care. So there's space for families. So on any given day, we're caring for the families. We're maybe making meals for them. We're spending time with them. We're coordinating with hospice when there's a need for a medication change and advocating and saying, you know, this medication isn't quite hitting this spot. This person still seems to be uncomfortable. We need to increase the dose, or why isn't this medication ordered? Let's add that. And hospice is so appreciative because medical hospice is intermittent. They're coming into the home once, twice a week. So they don't really get what we're getting, which is 24/7 observation of this person.
1: And they're living at the home that you run in downtown, right? That's a big difference.
9: Exactly. The person who is at their end of life is living in our home, and then there's at least one caregiver around the clock that's present too, and we're giving reports whenever that swap happens. And then families welcome to stay there 24/7 if they want. We've had that.
1: Oh, wow.
9: There's a sleeper sofa in each of the rooms.
1: How many people can stay? How many guests can you care for?
9: Yeah, up to three at a time right now.
1: Up to three at a time. And I understand that you've cared for about 100 people since you began
9: four years ago? Okay. Yeah, or actually 2025, April of 2025.
1: My goodness,
9: opened,
1: okay.
9: So,
1: yeah, just over a year.
9: Yeah, and the average stay is a week. So there's a death in our home about every week.
1: So that's an unusual experience for most people. What have you learned about what people actually need during those final days, not just medically, but as humans?
9: More than anything, they need presence. And this is for both the person that's dying and for the family members. They need somebody that they can rely on confidently, have those hard conversations, just have this safe space with another human. Yeah, I mean, people can hold on at the end of life to something like something they haven't forgiven themselves for, or something they haven't forgiven someone else for, or they're waiting for a conversation to happen. So it's incredible to be able to identify those things and help that person get that reconciliation, get that, or discover that peace at the end of life. So that it can be a good death. So.
1: And how do people come to the program? How do they find out about it? How do they gain entrance, I guess?
9: Yeah, so we get calls from hospitals. We get calls directly or contacts from anyone in the community. But the official referral needs to come through a hospice, because when someone comes to us, the hospice care continues. So those nurse visits are still going to happen. That doctor writing the prescriptions is still going to be happening. We're this in between. We're kind of the bridge between the medical system and everyday people. Mm-hmm. So that's how.
1: Looks like we have a call from Jolene in T. Harris.

0: Paul from Jolene in T. Harris. Good morning, Jolene. What would you like to say to Miles?
1: Hello. I feel like I know all of you, Ty. I know your name. I know Gail, and I definitely know Miles.
0: Okay.
1: And I just wanted to call and say, I guess it was last year. I can't remember now. My sister-in-law got quite ill, and she's a very persnickety woman, really hard to deal with. Was even harder as she was dying. And we were lucky enough to be introduced to Miles and Nora. And I just wanted to let people know that it's just a brilliantly wonderful place. And we have always been so grateful because, frankly, things were so hard in taking care of her that we're not sure what we would have done otherwise had we not found Nora. So just wanted to put that out there.
0: Well, thank you so much for calling in this morning, Jolene.
2: Jolene, yeah, that means so much to hear your voice. And I just saw your name yesterday when I was... Yeah. Oh. Wow, what a gift it was to care for her.
0: Okay, this is Let's Talk New Mexico, and today we are talking about the end of life. We'd love to hear from you. Would you want to be buried, cremated, or have a natural burial? 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
0: This is Let's Talk New Mexico. I'm Ty Bannerman. I was just speaking with Miles Glutzner of the Enora End of Life Care Facility. We've also had Gail Rubin on the show this morning. And Gail, did you have something you wanted to add?
6: Yes. Talking about Enora and the burden of home hospice care really does fall on the family when someone is dying at home. And it's a big burden. I mean, two of the deaths that were in my family were on home hospice, and three of them were on hospice, either inpatient or in a facility or in the hospital. And that was a lot easier on me to have nurses and other people caring for my dying loved one, but that's not always available or people don't know about it. And then also medical aid in dying, of course, is available in New Mexico. And you do have to be on hospice to be able to access that.
0: Right. Maybe we should talk a little bit about that. Can you tell us about how that works, medical aid in dying? Like, what? How does one actually go through that?
6: Well, that was my second TEDx talk in 2025, was about, we offer our pets a good death, why not our people? Mm-hmm. And my mother-in-law at 95 actually used medical aid in dying. So to access it, you have to have a 6-month terminal diagnosis, which means hospice is usually involved. You have to have mental capacity to be able to say, yes, this is a choice I want to make, and be able to sign the paperwork saying, I know once I drink this concoction, it will kill me. And it is something that the patient has to be able to do themselves, mm-hmm. either swallowing or a rectal administration of this liquid that the patient initiates. So it's not like somebody's coming to kill you. And
0: right.
6: And also, you have to be present in the state of New Mexico. New Mexico is unique there are only two other states that say they can have people come from out of state to access it.

0: But you establish residency in New Mexico. You come to New Mexico and you say, I intend to live the rest of my life here in New Mexico. And that doesn't last very long. But if you can access the medical aid and dying that way, there are hospices that will work with a patient mm-hmm. to do that. So those are pretty much the ground rules.
1: Is that something that you do, Miles?
2: No, and NORA does not offer what we term, according to the American Medical Association, physician-assisted suicide. So no, mm-hmm. we don't support it. And I'll just mention, we don't treat humans the same way we treat our pets. Mm-hmm. And for example, in the choice to end the suffering of our animal, it's us making that decision for them.
1: Right.
2: That to a human is called active euthanasia, and it's prohibited by the UN and across the whole world. Yeah. So I'll just throw that out there too.
1: Right. So differences in opinion there. But now we do come to the ultimate question. What happens after you die? We're not doing any metaphysical spoilers, though, this morning. Any question of an afterlife is well above my pay grade, so we are just going to focus on the physical aspects of our bodies. Here in the West, the options often come down to burial or cremation. There are advantages for both. However, as Americans have become more environmentally conscious, some are asking, what is the best choice for the planet? Here to give us some insight on that is our next guest, Claire McFadden, co-owner and operator of La Puerta Natural Burial Ground near Belen. Thank you for joining me this morning, Claire.
3: Thank you so much for having me.
1: So let's start with the basics. What makes what you guys do at La Puerta natural?
3: Yeah, so natural burial is by no means a new idea. It's something that humans have done for millennia. It's simply laying someone to rest directly in the earth without a vault, as Gail mentioned, without any lining. The idea is to just allow that natural decomposition process to happen and to essentially recycle our nutrients to complete our cycle. So we're returning our bodies back to the earth and allowing nature to break our bodies down and utilize it.
1: So you pointed out when we talked earlier that natural burial is not a new idea. Most of what we call natural is really what people did for most of human history. What has changed about death that made it so that the kinds of natural services that you provide are the outlier rather than the norm?
3: Yeah. So the way that we do burials and cremations is pretty new, relatively to the human experience. Embalming really was not a thing until about 200 years ago. And the process of caring for someone's loved one kind of was taken out of the hands of the families. That was something that families did. They would have their own family plots. You know, that was the responsibility of the family and the community to take care of each other after death as well. But it kind of changed and shifted into more of a professionalized industry. And then funeral directors came about. And that really stemmed from embalming because it's a specialized process, right? You have to know how to do it. It is kind of a clinical process. And all that kind of shifted into the hands of a funeral home. And so they would care for your loved ones. So it's interesting because we are seeing this reemergence of people wanting to, and I think there's a lot of things that resonated with me that Miles said of community, kind of, we're kind of yearning to return to connection and revisiting things that we've become very distant from. One of those is the final disposition with natural burial. There's really two aspects to it. One is that environmental footprint, which is the obvious one. We're using a lot less resources. We don't have vaults. We don't have the hard wood caskets. Everything is fibers, you know, fast-growing fibers that will biodegrade And also, you know, with fire cremation, there's the burden of a fuel. You have to use a lot of fuel for that process to happen, which also ends up in the atmosphere. And so there's some pollution there as well. So that's one big aspect, is that environmental footprint. The other one is community-led death care and allowing people to step back into that role of being an active participant. They're not just observers. They are actually actively laying their loved one to rest. So we have people care. We call it the final ride cart. It's just a simple cart that we lay the person on. The people can, their loved ones can carry them to the side of the grave. They actively lift the person and gently lower them into the grave by hand. Some people choose to close the grave by hand. So it's a very active participatory experience for people. So really bringing people back into the human experience of saying goodbye.
1: That is so cool. We have a call from Tom in Santa Fe. Good morning, Tom. I understand you have a question.
4: Yeah, I'm interested in the whole idea of the death doula. Okay. And I'm wondering, and I know there's training involved to get involved in that. And I'm wondering if there are places in New Mexico where that occurs.
1: Miles, we were talking just a little bit before the show about you have plans to perhaps hire a death doula. What is a death doula?
2: A death doula is an ancient idea. You know how communities used to live closer together, small neighborhoods or villages. So there would be a person there that could be counted on, a shaman, some type of leader, or almost like the same thing at the beginning of life, a midwife to help that mom and prepare for the birth. So we had the same thing at the end of life. So end-of-life doulas are important to end-of-life planning, that topic that's been on our mind, including the funeral topic. Mm-hmm. They're the experts that have those questions to ask you before you know to ask them, and to really guide you through that end-of-life journey. And it's never too early to start talking with a death doula. In fact, I really recommend it for anybody who's listening. And we have so many great end-of-life doulas here in New Mexico. You can find them through the New Mexico Death Care Network. They don't provide death doula training. Most of those are done online. We do have a local representative of INELDA, one of the international end-of-life doula training programs, or death doula training programs, that's INELDA. We hosted the first in the country death doula residency program at Enora, which was just an incredible experience. I'm trying to lift that profession. So yeah, if you're interested, most options for getting that training is online.
1: Okay, very interesting. All right, well, Claire, I wanted to get back to you and say, all right, so tell me about what an actual natural burial looks like, from the time someone dies to the time that they are actually laid into the ground.
3: Yeah, so a natural burial can look a lot of different ways. You know, the basic process is once a person passes, people feel like something has to happen immediately, right? They think it's kind of like, what do we do now? Mm-hmm. So there's a sense of urgency, but really there nothing's going to happen at that point. You can take a breath. As Gail said, if you already know what you're doing and you have it planned, it makes it so much easier for people. We can talk through it together. Brian, my husband, has lots of conversations with people about what to expect and kind of the steps involved. After a person passes, usually they will go to a funeral home. With a natural burial, we do not, you know, use embalmings. So that's fine. You don't need to embalm a person. That's actually just an option for people. There's no law requiring you to embalm a person. So what happens is the person, you know, while they're planning the burial or getting people gathered, you can just place a person in cold storage. So it's essentially a big refrigerator, and that slows down the decomposition process, and the body stays perfectly fine for, you know, a period of weeks, really. So there is no rush for a natural burial. Sometimes people think it has to happen within 24 hours. That's only true if you don't have access to cold storage. But, and we have done burials within 24 hours, and those happen, and they've been beautiful. It usually happens best if they have a plan and they know kind of what's going to happen. But so that does happen sometimes. But for the most part, usually people will have a funeral home, hold the body for a few days or a week while they get things arranged. Once we do the burial, oftentimes we can do the transportation from the funeral home to the burial ground. That just reduces one less car going down there that doesn't need to be there. We do that on behalf of the family. And once we're at the burial ground, it really is whatever the family and friends want it to look like. So we are there as guides in the logistical process of getting the person into the grave and gently laid to rest. How someone celebrates their person is totally up to them. And most families, you know, sometimes they'll hire clergy, sometimes they'll hire a celebrant. I know Gail's been down there a few times to help people celebrate their loved one. We've had all kinds of different types of burials, and people have been very creative and thoughtful about how they say goodbye to their loved one.
1: So
3: we've had, Well,
1: Don earlier mentioned the difference between a burial ground that has grass and requires upkeep and a lot of water. Can you describe what your burial ground looks like?
3: Yeah, so we are, like you said, in between Belen and Mountain Air. We're at the foothills of the Manzanos. We own the La Puerta itself is about 40 acres of land. We own 124 acres. All of it is just natural high desert prairie. So we don't have manicured lawns. We don't have the sidewalks that take you to different parts of the cemetery. It's all natural. And we allow, once we close the grave, we put native grass seed back on top of the grave and encourage the native grasses to come back. People can use plants as grave markers. And so a lot of people, we've had people plant yucca, plants that are native to this area. So they have to survive, you know, in the environment they're placed in. We do help to establish those new plants. We have a rain catching system. Capture a lot. We have a 360 gallon barrel that captures rain, which this summer was a little empty, but it's amazing how much rain it does capture. So yeah, it's all natural. We've planted probably over 50 yucca out there. We've had people plant willow, desert willow trees and cactus and wildflowers. So we're hoping, you know, we're actually contributing to that ecosystem as well by planting native plants out there.
1: And do you guys have headstones?
3: Yes. So if people want a headstone, they don't have to have one. They're not the traditional ones that kind of stand up and made out of polished granite. The headstones that we have, which Brian actually makes, are made of flagstone usually. They're natural stone, lay flat to the ground, and they're just engraved. So it doesn't impede the landscape, and it's just a simple stone that can say whatever people want it to say.
1: We do have two questions from callers. We're not able to take them on the air right now just because we're coming to the end of the program. But Inora is spelled Inhora. And this one, I suppose, is for Gail. How do you donate your body to science, Gail?
0: Plan ahead. You do need to do the paperwork and sign it before somebody dies. You can't donate after you're dead. But either University of New Mexico Medical School, if you want to donate your body there, and have a plan B, because sometimes there's no room at the morgue and you're going to have to find another way to donate your body. And there are national organizations that do, like Science Care is one organization I can suggest people check into.
1: Okay, well, we have reached the end of the hour. Thank you to everyone who called or emailed us. Big thank you to our guests, Gail Rubin, Miles Gletzner, Claire McFadden. You can comment on the show by email at letstalk@kunm.org. 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We are on Facebook, Instagram, and TikTok. 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Next week, we are talking about the safety and well-being of LGBTQ students in New Mexico. Our engineer is Marino Spencer. Florian Knowles handled the phones. And Megan Kamrick produced the show this week. I'm Ty Bannerman for Let's Talk New Mexico on 89.9 KUNM.

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0: Publix, the house of journalism in Berlin, Germany. 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
1: Most people think that AI is an existential risk.
2: There is a 10% chance AI will kill us all in the next decade. It's pretty clear why that statement has worried so many people.
3: If this technology goes wrong, it can go quite wrong.
1: But it's actually the people who are building it that are the existential risks to humanity.
0: As Anthropic warns its AI models pose an existential risk to humanity, we'll speak to a leading critic of the AI industry, Timnit Gebru. She just won the 2026 Right Livelihood Award, known as the Alternative Nobel. Then as we broadcast from Berlin, we look at Germany's crackdown on supporters of Palestinian rights.
4: Our own history, our responsibility deriving from the Holocaust makes it our permanent duty to stand up for the existence and security of the State of Israel. This responsibility guides us.
0: Those were the words of then-German Chancellor Olaf Scholz days after the October 7th, 2023 attack on Israel. We'll speak to a leading attorney here in Berlin who's represented clients involved in the pro-Palestine movement. Plus, we look at Germany's crackdown on migrants and refugees. All that and more coming up.

0: Welcome to Democracy Now!, democracynow.org, The War and Peace Report. I'm Amy Goodman. Tennessee's Governor Bill Lee has halted all remaining executions this year after a death row prisoner survived two lethal injections on Wednesday night. According to her lawyers, Krista Pike was still breathing after she was strapped to a gurney and injected with two syringes of pentobarbital in a botched execution that spanned more than 2 hours. Witnesses say Pike described a burning spot in her arm that felt like it was going to burst. She smiled and laughed, then gasped repeatedly and began snoring, but continuing to breathe. She was later taken to a hospital. Her lawyers say no one's informed them about her condition. Robin Maher, the executive director of the Death Penalty Information Center, said, quote, "This event is the worst we've seen, and unlike any other botched execution in the modern era, there is no precedent," she said. Pike was sentenced to death for a 1995 murder she committed when she was 18 years old. She would have been the first woman executed in Tennessee in 200 years. Wednesday night's execution went forward only after the U.S. Supreme Court lifted a stay by an appeals court, which paused her execution to consider whether her sentencing had fully weighed evidence that she'd been raped and sexually abused as a child. Ahead of the botched execution, Pike's lawyers had argued a single-dose lethal injection could be tantamount to torture due to Pike's small veins and history of sexual trauma. They said, quote, "We take no pleasure in being right, but the concerns raised by Ms. Pike proved to be true. Difficult vein access, blown veins, degraded pentobarbital, no emergency medical care available when things inevitably go wrong, all under a protocol that remains veiled in secrecy," they said. The Pentagon's announced a new 4-star military command dedicated to the rapid adoption of killer robots and other autonomous weapons. Defense Secretary Pete Hegseth made the announcement during his State of the Force address on Wednesday at the Quantico Marine Base in Virginia.
1: "Today, at my direction, we are announcing the creation of Autonomous Warfare Command, or AutoWarCom, a new 4-star combatant command with service-like authorities built to scale autonomous and robotic capabilities across the joint force in the fastest peacetime shift in modern military history. Drone warfare supercharged by SI-enabled targeting is the biggest battlefield revolution in generations."
0: Amnesty International's called for a ban on killer robots, writing, quote, "The replacement of troops with machines makes the decision to go to war easier, and through illegal transfers and battlefield capture, these weapons will fall into hands of others," unquote. Meanwhile, Secretary Hegseth confirmed the military will cut 20% of its generals and admirals. This comes after he consistently blocked promotions for several high-ranking black and female officers. Hegseth declared, "We are no longer the woke department." He also singled out reporters in the auditorium, calling them anti-American losers in our media, accusing them of treason for reporting critically on the Pentagon. And Hegseth announced a new Pentagon project on the future of warfare led by former Republican House Speaker Newt Gingrich, Trump donor and weapons entrepreneur Palmer Luckey, and trillionaire Elon Musk, the CEO of SpaceX, which receives billions of dollars in Pentagon contracts. A federal judge Wednesday ordered the Pentagon to let him review its secret legal justification for lethal boat strikes in the Caribbean and Pacific before he decides whether to release it. The Pentagon has been bombing boats for allegedly carrying drugs, even as it provides no evidence they engaged in narco trafficking. Since last fall, the Pentagon's claimed 70 boat strikes, killing more than 200 people. Jeffrey Stein, staff attorney with the ACLU's National Security Project, responded, quote, "The public deserves to know how our government is justifying the cold-blooded murder of hundreds of civilians. Today's order is a huge step in the right direction of ensuring that the government does not get to summarily execute people based on secret law," he said. A Fly Dubai flight from Dubai to Tel Aviv was diverted to Saudi Arabia on Wednesday after one of the pilots allegedly tried to stab his co-pilot in the cockpit and sent the jet plunging more than 17,000 feet in less than 2 minutes. The passengers and crew got into the cockpit and subdued the alleged attacker. The plane later landed safely in Saudi Arabia. Israeli Prime Minister Benjamin Netanyahu said the attacker may have tried to crash the plane, which was carrying mostly Israeli passengers. Israel's foreign ministry called the incident an attempted terrorist attack on Israelis, but the motive remains unclear. This is one of the passengers who helped subdue the attacker.
2: We pulled the assailant out. I pulled him out. After I pulled him out, we took control of the plane. I pulled up the yoke. I straightened the plane out a bit, and then the pilot. I saw two unmanned yokes with no pilots, and I've watched this TV program, Flight Investigation, and I knew I had to pull.
0: Palestinians are holding mass funeral services in Gaza City today for 105 people whose remains were recovered from the rubble of buildings destroyed by Israeli strikes. Among the dead are 60 children. The funeral follows Israeli attacks on homes and vehicles Wednesday that wounded dozens and killed eight Palestinians, including journalist Mohammed Abdel Aziz al-Najjar. He's at least the 263rd Palestinian media worker to be killed by Israel since October 2023. This comes as Israel's severe restrictions on medicine, fuel, and humanitarian goods has left Gaza's health sector on the brink of collapse. Sharif Matar is head of pediatrics at Al-Rantisi Children's Hospital, which is operating at minimum capacity, with some departments forced to shut down to conserve electricity.
3: At the moment, we're unable to operate all of the ventilators or reopen the intensive care unit at Al-Rantisi Hospital with its staff and equipment. Last night, unfortunately, a 1.5-month-old baby died because intensive care was unavailable.
0: In Massachusetts, members of the group Cambridge for Palestine delivered an open letter Wednesday calling on Cambridge city officials to divest public money from companies they are saying are complicit in Israel's genocide in Gaza. The letter was signed by nearly 2,000 people, including Jewish residents, who urged city councilors not to conflate anti-Semitism with anti-Zionism and pointed to Israel's continued deadly strikes on Gaza despite the U.S. brokered so-called ceasefire. Cambridge for Palestine says an investigation uncovered $28 million of city investments in weapons and surveillance companies that are directly complicit in Israel's ongoing attacks on Palestinians. This is Aya Al-Zoubi, a democratic socialist and the youngest city councilor in Cambridge's history.
4: We are out here today because we are getting ready to launch our divestment campaign to the city council, where hopefully we will call on the city to divest some of their financial funding out of companies that are invested in the genocide of Palestinians. Cambridge has a history of standing up against abhorrent human rights abuses. We stood up against apartheid South Africa back in the late 1970s. We divested from Polaroid in its human rights abuses in apartheid South Africa. And 3 years later, after the stand that we took, Massachusetts also divested pension money out of South Africa.
0: An immigration judge has ruled the president of Wisconsin's largest mosque can be deported. Salah Sarsour was arrested by immigration agents in March and held for more than 80 days in an Indiana jail. Sarsour came to the United States in 1993. He's been a legal resident of Milwaukee for over 32 years. He grew up in the occupied West Bank, was detained by ICE agents back in March. Democracy Now! Spoke with Salah Sarsour in July. He said his time in ICE detention brought back bad memories of his childhood when he lived under Israeli military occupation.
5: I never thought in my life that I would see such facility in the United States here. with all this kind of bad treatment. So immediately, as I mentioned, it brought me this memories, what I went through as a child when they arrested me from my house, when the Israeli soldiers came and arrested me and make me go through 2 years at least in a prison for one reason, that I'm a Palestinian. That's all.
0: The Justice Department has indicted 10 foreign nationals in Minnesota on charges of voter fraud. Attorney General Todd Blanche announced the charges Wednesday, saying that 10 immigrants illegally cast ballots in elections dating back to 2022. That would represent about 0.00012% of the combined 8.5 million ballots cast by Minnesotans in those elections. Attorney General Blanche also announced he'd filed a judicial misconduct complaint against several federal judges in Minnesota who criticized Operation Metro Surge, the Trump administration's deadly immigration crackdown in the Twin Cities last winter.
6: There's an obvious bias against the Department of Homeland Security and immigration authorities in Minnesota. These judges are commenting publicly on pending and impending cases and making political statements on matters that are currently or just recently been before them, many of which are still on appeal.
0: Attorney General Todd Blanche was citing interviews the judges gave to the New York Times in September, including these remarks from Patrick Schultz, a George W. Bush appointee, who served as a chief U.S. district judge in Minnesota during ICE's winter surge.
7: What happened in our court, especially in January through March of this year, was pretty much unprecedented in the history of the United States, at least going back to the Civil War. And it created a grave threat to the rule of law.
0: In a statement, Minnesota's Attorney General, Keith Ellison, condemned the Justice Department's complaint against federal judges as, quote, a desperate and dangerous attack on American judicial independence. He added, Trump and his allies have bullied immigrants, refugees, and the trans community, and now they're turning their attacks toward a co-equal branch of government, Ellison said. And those are some of the headlines. This is Democracy Now!, democracynow.org, The War and Peace Report. I am Amy Goodman in Berlin, Germany. We're broadcasting from Publix, the house of journalism.
8: And I'm Nermeen Sheikh in New York. Welcome to our listeners and viewers across the country and around the world. On Tuesday, President Trump and leading tech and AI executives signed a set of voluntary safety standards for artificial intelligence. Trump announced the agreement at the White House alongside SpaceX's Elon Musk, Meta's Mark Zuckerberg, Anthropic's Dario Amodei, NVIDIA's Jensen Huang, OpenAI's Greg Brockman, Google's Sundar Pichai, and others.
9: These are the most brilliant people in the world, and the job they've done is unbelievable. We have a very big lead. And we're going to keep our lead. And it's a very positive thing. It's an amazing industry. There are those that say it's bigger than the Industrial Revolution. Now, I don't know if that's so, but everyone seems to think it is. And it could be substantially bigger. And we're leading and we're going to keep it that way.
8: The White House meeting came after weeks of warnings from AI companies about their own products. In early September, an Anthropic researcher named Jacob Coxon resigned and warned that there's more than a 10% chance AI could kill all humans. Anthropic has warned investors that advanced AI could pose, quote, catastrophic or existential risks to humanity. But the claims and motivations of the leading AI firms have also been questioned by some.
0: We begin today's show with a leading critic of the AI industry, Timnit Gebru. She's an AI researcher and the founder and executive director of the Distributed Artificial Intelligence Research Institute, or DARE. Prior to that, she served as co-lead of the ethical AI research team at Google. She was fired in 2020 for writing a paper warning about the dangers of large language models and raising issues of discrimination in the workplace. Timnit Gebru also co-founded Black in AI. Her forthcoming book is titled Deep Unlearning, the rise of AI and the radicalization of a tech idealist. On Wednesday, Timnit Gebru received the 2026. It was announced she's receiving the 2026 Right Livelihood Award, known as the Alternative Nobel. In a moment, she'll join us. But first, this is a short video produced by Right Livelihood.
10: Most people think that AI is an existential risk.
11: There is a 10% chance AI will kill us all in the next decade. It's pretty clear why that statement has worried so many people.
12: If this technology goes wrong, it can go quite wrong.
10: But it's actually the people who are building it that are the existential risks to humanity. If a bridge collapses, we don't ever ask, was the bridge uncontrollable? Was the bridge unethical? And really, AI is no different than that. When we describe these systems and artifacts like they have their own agency, we're at the very same time helping the companies market themselves. But more importantly, what we're doing is we're also helping them sidestep accountability. I'm a scientist trying to just do science, but it's not possible in our world to just do that. 10 years ago, I was focused on changing the minds of powerful people, whereas now I'm focused on building grassroots power. The institute that I created, DARE, we have technologists, we have refugee advocates, we have labor organizers, we have artists, and we also collaborate a lot with other people. I've been able to create a safe space for people like this to make their mark on technology and also imagine and reimagine what it means to build technology. What motivates me to keep going is the belief that we have to try to make things better. And I really do believe in human agency, and I believe in the ability of collective action. We can change things.
0: That's a video produced by Right Livelihood profiling AI expert Timnit Gebru, who joins us now from Menlo Park, California. Timnit, congratulations on the Right Livelihood Award Prize. And I'm wondering if we can move right into the content you've been most focused on. Your response to President Trump and the world's wealthiest tech executives signing a voluntary set of safety standards for artificial intelligence this week. If you can talk about your response and what's happening right now in California, the major meeting that you're attending.
10: I have been warning that this kind of discussion about the fictional super intelligent machines that don't exist and the so-called existential risk that they pose has been a ploy for regulatory capture. And I feel like when I saw this meeting announced with self-policing and self-regulation and relying on the goodwill of these companies to self-regulate, and my first thought was that they got what they wanted. You know, this is what they wanted. Instead of being held liable through existing laws. I mean, for example, if you wanted to look at cybersecurity laws, OpenAI could have been held liable for unleashing malware around the world, hacking Hugging Face, hacking all sorts of government agencies. But instead of doing that and holding them accountable for unsafe security practices that they should have had, basic security practices that cybersecurity experts would tell you they could have implemented. Instead of that, they managed to redirect the conversation to some type of unprecedented rogue machines that don't exist. And then now that leads to this kind of agreement between all these men, who I believe are the actual real existential risk to humanity, to self-regulate, self-police, and we have to rely on their morality now.
8: And if you could respond, Timnit, to the fact that the other tech executives all came down quite hard on Amodai of Anthropic, saying that he's being too extreme in his public statements about the risks of AI.
10: Yeah, he is very extreme, but they're no different. So I'm not really, you know, maybe they're saying now that he's being too extreme. And so that might be changing investor responses. But all of them have at one point or another claimed that AI is an existential risk to humanity. Going back all the way to 2012, Elon Musk said that with AI, we're summoning the demon. In 2013, Peter Thiel said that AI is a higher existential risk to humanity than climate change. 2023, Sam Altman was talking about how his own creation is an existential risk. But the difference, I think what people really need to understand is at the same time as these tech executives are saying that, in the same breath, they also tell us that their products, the beneficial kind of AI, the kind of AI that they control because they're the good guys, can eradicate poverty, stop climate change, which is ridiculous because the data centers are actually causing a climate catastrophe, and eradicate all disease. I mean, they're in the same breath saying this. So this is still, to me, the utopia and doom is still a marketing ploy, but maybe one of them went a little too far and is spooking investors, whereas in the past, it was speaking to this these defense capabilities. In your headline, you talked about how the U.S. military is trying to integrate AI into every facet of its practices. And there was just a CNN investigative report that showed that the U.S. almost started World War III with China, relying on a faulty, fabricated information from a chatbot. Now, we don't know which chatbot they use, but it's obviously one of these providers. And this chatbot provided fake information saying that a Chinese vessel was carrying components of nuclear weapons. And the military was ready with planes, soldiers to intercept the ship, board the ship. And this was going to cause an actual existential threat to humanity. So now, instead of discussing faulty, unreliable systems, they are marketing their systems as all-knowing, super powerful, super intelligent. So regardless of how far Amodei may have gone in their eyes, all of them have been talking about their creations and products in that way.
8: And Timnit, if you could say, you know, you said earlier that it's a ploy for regulatory capture and that, you know, these agents, as people describe them, going rogue, although I understand that that's not an accurate description, that these agents doing something reportedly different from what they were tasked to do is a result of unsafe practices. So if you could talk about the regulatory capture question, and then what security practices, safety practices are in place, that, or are there any in place?
10: Well, if you speak to any cybersecurity expert, they would tell you that whatever they had in place that they claimed to have, the security practices were laughable. For example, OpenAI was testing the capabilities of their models for to find vulnerabilities and exploit them. That is what they trained these models to do, and they were testing the ability of these models to do what they were trained for. But the thing is, if you want to test this and you don't want to hack other organizations, you should do it in a what's called an air-gapped environment where there is no internet access. And so they did not have a properly air-gapped environment, and so the models ended up being able to have internet access. This is not models going rogue. This is gross incompetence and negligence by a particular company, which actually they could be held criminally liable for. Lina Khan outlined a whole bunch of ways in which these companies can be currently held liable with current laws. And unfortunately, that's not what we're talking about, right? We're acting like there is some kind of unprecedented thing that has been created for which we have to discuss what to do. But actually, if we did not take these companies' words for what went wrong, we could have use the legal mechanisms at our disposal to currently hold them accountable.
0: Timnit, can you talk about Senator Bernie Sanders' effort to ban artificial superintelligence? In a recent piece, you described his bill as well-meaning but ultimately misguided. Explain.
10: I think that Bernie Sanders is really leading the left astray, and I've been extremely disappointed. And in fact, to be clear, shocked, absolutely shocked by the kinds of people he's been surrounding himself with and the kind of advice that he's been getting. One of the things that I think people do not realize is that the AI industry is using the exact same playbook from the tobacco and fossil fuel industry. So, for instance, Bernie Sanders has this alliance with Steve Bannon, is very closely working with the Future of Life Institute, which was co-founded by billionaire Jan Tallon, the same billionaire Jan Tallon, who's a leading investor in Anthropic Series A. He led Anthropic Series A. It's also the same billionaire Jan Tallon who invested in a so-called auditing, third-party auditing organization that claims to audit Anthropic's models. So this whole rogue models, you know, agents creating civilizations and all of that lingo came from this very pseudoscientific audit that is by an organization that claims to be a third party, but in fact isn't, because you see it's the same investors, the same staff, the same people. So to the public, it seems like there's a whole bunch of independent experts coming together warning about these existential risks. But what is actually happening is regulatory capture. The same way I learned that British Petroleum came up with the term carbon footprint, right? Instead of them being held accountable, now everybody's conversation about the environment in 2004 got redirected to our individual responsibility and carbon footprint. So this is sort of what's happening in this AI industry. So instead of Bernie Sanders talking about, for instance, how can we have regulation to prevent the use of these faulty systems, what he's doing is he's helping them market their systems as super intelligent, in which case, in my opinion, the real existential risk is like what we saw with the U.S. military almost starting World War III because of the belief that these systems are infallible and actually super intelligent. What we need people to understand is that they are fallible. They're not super intelligent. And we need to hold corporations liable for unleashing these kinds of error-prone models into the world.
8: Timit, could you talk about this idea of yours of stochastic parrots and how it applies to AI, and then respond to the fact that many have said now that that's an outdated, that research is outdated because AI has changed so much?
10: It's very interesting because this critique of stochastic parrots mostly comes from a very specific segment of the group of people who believe that AI, in fact, causes an existential risk. So stochastic parrots was describing large language models. And this is actually the reason that I got fired from Google in 2020 is one of the reasons I got fired is for writing a paper outlining the dangers of large language models. And we call them stochastic parrots because these are large language models that are trained on vast amounts of textual data, and they're trained to calculate the most likely sequences of tests. So now what has changed recently is that the way in which the likelihood is calculated is different. There's sort of bells and whistles. But at the end of the day, the core engine of many of these chatbots is still large language models, which we call stochastic parrots, because they're not grounded in facts. You cannot count on them to tell you facts. So even if they happen, whatever you get, the information you get happens to be factual a certain amount of time, you can never count on it to be fully factual. And this is the reason that my collaborator, Emily M. Bender, and I wanted to remind people that the U.S. almost started World War III relying on such chatbots today. And so to the people who say it's outdated, first of all, most of these people are not speaking in academic peer-reviewed research papers. I like to speak in scientific terms, and I like to have scientifically grounded evaluations of the claims that I make and experiments. And most of these people are taking the word of press releases, company press releases, instead of actually doing their own evaluations grounded in the scientific method. So we still have examples of these systems being stochastic parrots, and I do not understand the criticisms that things have, that these systems are no longer stochastic parrots.
8: So, Team Neach, you're obviously not of the view that with the passage of time, artificial intelligence, in terms of the information it provides, will improve. It'll get better and better, which is, of course, the general consensus around AI. So if you could respond to that, and then also tell us what policies you think.
10: I wouldn't say it's the general consensus.
8: Well, let's just say
10: there are
8: now a billion people who use chatbots, right? I mean, now maybe they have conflicting views on it, but more and more people are turning to artificial intelligence to these chatbots. So perhaps it's wrong to infer from that that they think the information they're receiving is more reliable. But okay, so you respond to that. And then second, what kinds of policies do you think should be put in place to regulate AI, to control what these companies are doing?
10: So the first thing I'll say is, you know, the term AI itself is a very misleading term to use. It's a marketing term. So let's say we're discussing specifically the chatbots that these companies are creating, right? Like Claude or ChatGPT. And so there are many different things happening where the regulation could be helping. For instance, there are kids who are being goaded into dying by suicide. I was just deposed in a specific case of a teenager who committed suicide after interacting with a chatbot called Character AI, whose whole entire deal was to mimic different characters. And I do not understand how it's even legal to have such a chatbot that all it does is mimic various characters. So this particular case, the chatbot was mimicking the character of Daenerys Targaryen of the Game of Thrones, and it was kind of goading this teenager into dying by suicide. And actually, it's heartbreaking because the teenager was actually asking, "Do I have to do this?" And the chatbot is saying, "Yes." You know, so. This is a great example of if you apply intent to the actual chatbot, you would say that this chatbot was super intelligent and also was trying to do something to the kid. But actually, our attention should be directed to the companies, Google, Character AI, etc. Why did they unleash this kind of chatbot into the world? Why do we allow these kinds of chatbots that are completely unsafe for children? That are actually killing children that had no prior mental health issues into the world. So those are the kinds of conversations I want to have. Why is it that just recently, speaking of error-prone large language models, someone in Australia, this poor woman in Australia, accidentally found out that a summary from a medical scribe had attributed her illness, her symptoms, to microdosing on mushrooms. She's never done mushrooms ever. So why do we not have guardrails making sure that these kinds of error-prone systems are not used in high-stakes scenarios like medicine? That's not what we talk about when we redirect our conversation to super intelligence, because when you believe they're not error prone and they're super intelligent, then you're kind of pushing it on doctors and the medical fields to use these kinds of systems. So for me, it's very clear. Do not allow companies to put out unreliable products into the world, especially in high stakes scenarios, without very specific tests and guardrails. And the tests should not be ones that the companies themselves tell you about or that based on their press releases. We need to have transparency into the kinds of data that they're using. I mean, we're not talking about copyright protections and how much data they're stealing from authors. Anthropic just had to settle with a whole bunch of book authors. Why are we allowing them to steal all this data? Why are we allowing them to build all these data centers and pillage the environment and pollute our water and make us all have asthma because we can't have clean air? We can't breathe clean air anymore. So these are the kinds of conversations I want to have about regulation.
0: Team Neach, as we begin to wrap up, you've described many prominent backers of AI as being eugenicists. Can you talk about what you see as this link between eugenics and artificial intelligence?
10: very hard to wrap this up in a little bit, but basically, part of my work describes the people who talk about existential threats of AI and utopia. So utopia and dystopia are two sides of the same coin. So this is kind of eschatology, right? Like religion, end of times. You know, you have these preachers always telling you the end of is coming tomorrow. So in this case, the Tesskruel bundle, the T is for transhumanism, and I think this is the best example of how those who talk about superintelligence or creating superintelligence have a direct line to eugenics. And they're very public about it. For example, MIRI, the organization that you had in your show last week, I mean, the founder is very publicly a eugenicist. I can give you all sorts of quotes. But for example, when you talk about transhumanists, in eugenics, the goal is to improve the human stock through generations. So, you know, through selective breeding, either through killing undesirable people or through making sure that the desirable people breed a lot of humans. But in transhumanism, you want to sidestep that altogether. People are like, why don't we just create a new human species called posthumans? And this human species is just better. It lives forever or for a long time. It doesn't feel any pain. And so a great example I can give you is Ben Gortzel, the man who popularized the term artificial general intelligence, was a friend of Jeffrey Epstein. And in his correspondence with Jeffrey Epstein, he says that that the girls who accused him of rape were in fact wrong, and that they were old enough to consent. And he says that specifically the issue was with the human brain. And this is why he's working on AGI, because once he achieves his goal of artificial general intelligence, we're not going to have these kinds of faulty human brains because we'll have a great brain. Max Tegmark, who you've also had on your show, in his 2017 effective altruism keynote, says a similar thing, where if we build a super brain, we can, Earth is just our womb, right? We can colonize the cosmos and have digital millions and billions and quadrillions of digital beings happily living and colonizing the cosmos. So, you know, I have a whole body of

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1: Jimneet Gabru, we want to thank you so much for being with us, founder and executive director of DARE, the Distributed Artificial Intelligence Research Institute. Her forthcoming book, Deep Unlearning, The Rise of AI and the Radicalization of a Tech Idealist. She has just won a 2026 Right Livelihood Award known as the Alternative Nobel. Speaking to us from Menlo Park, California. Coming up, we'll speak to a leading attorney here in Berlin who's represented clients targeted in Germany's crackdown on the pro-Palestine movement. Stay with us.
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0: favorite song by Sing Kane performing in our Democracy Now! Studio. This is Democracy Now!, democracynow.org. I'm Amy Goodman in Berlin, Germany at Publix, the House of Journalism, with Nermeen Sheikh in New York.
1: We turn now to look at how German authorities have cracked down on pro-Palestinian voices across the country in recent years. Soon after the October 7th attack on Israel in 2023, this is how then-German Chancellor described his country's support for Israel.
2: In diesem Moment gibt es für Deutschland nur einen Platz.
3: There is only one place for Germany at this time.
2: Das meinen wir, wenn wir sagen,
3: and that is by Israel's side.
2: Deutsche Staatsräson. Unsere eigene Geschichte.
3: This is what we mean when we say Israel's security is part of Germany's raison d'etat. Our own history, our responsibility, deriving from the Holocaust, makes it our permanent duty to stand up for the existence and security of the State of Israel. This responsibility guides us.
0: In the years since Germany has banned or restricted pro-Palestine demonstrations, criminalized certain speech, and intensified surveillance and prosecutions of pro-Palestinian voices, the restrictions on protests have been accompanied by thousands of criminal cases and investigations. For more, we're joined here in Berlin by attorney Alexander Gorski. He's been challenging Germany's restrictions on pro-Palestine activism and representing people facing criminal prosecution or deportation for their protests. He recently represented the so-called Berlin Four, three European Union citizens and one U.S. citizen ordered to leave Germany because of their involvement in pro-Palestine protests. He successfully challenged those expulsion orders in court. Alexander Gorski, it's great to be with you here in Berlin. Explain that case.
4: Amy, thank you so much for having me on the show. So the case of the Berlin Four is a good example of how the German state and the Berlin local government tried to crack down on the pro-Palestine movement. Those were four young people who were active in especially campus-related activism in favor of Palestine liberation against the genocide in Gaza, and they were accused of taking part in an occupation. But none of them had a criminal conviction, none of them had a criminal record. And then in March of 2025, the Migration Office in Berlin decided to issue expulsion orders against all four of them, and making them executable at the moment. So we had to file an emergency relief measure at the administrative court in Berlin to make sure that those four people could stay in Berlin to await the outcome of their case. Luckily, we achieved that and we won the emergency measures in April of

0: 2025, and all four are still in Berlin. Three cases are still pending. The fourth one, of an Irish national, we already won. But this is just one of many examples of Germany using migration law in order to crack down on the pro-Palestine movement.
1: Alexander, let's just talk about the context, the broader context in which this has been occurring. The contemporary political use of the term, which we just mentioned, Staatsraison, reason of state in Germany, the way it's being used now was reportedly coined by Chancellor Angela Merkel during a historic speech to the Israeli Knesset in March 2008. So could you talk about what exactly was going on then and what prompted Merkel to speak specifically of this to the Knesset?
0: Yes, the now infamous concept of Staatsraison or reason of state was popularized by Angela Merkel in 2008, as you just said, but this concept dates back a lot longer. It's an extra legal concept. It's not enshrined in the German constitution. It's not a law. It's actually a guiding principle of German foreign policy towards the state of Israel. After the Holocaust in the 1950s, for geopolitical reasons, Germany, Western Germany, supported Israel with money and weapons in order to regain its position again at the United Nations, at NATO, to re-enter into the Western community of states. And in the decades since, this unconditional support for Israel has served as a moral whitewashing of Germany's guilt regarding the Holocaust. And especially since October the 7th, we have seen that this concept has been abused to justify the support of the genocidal war of Israel against the population in Gaza and of the export of millions and millions of euros worth of arms to Israel in order to continue its military actions in Gaza.
2: You've also represented Dr. Ghassan Aboussita and Yanis Varoufakis, the former Greek finance minister, and their restrictions on coming here into Germany. Explain.
0: Yeah, those two cases are definitely extraordinary. I don't think that your audience needs to be introduced to those two people. So very briefly, Dr. Ghassan Aboussita is a British Palestinian surgeon, a world-leading expert in the field of conflict medicine, and Yanis Varoufakis is a Greek politician and global commentator on global affairs. So those two people were scheduled to speak at the Palestine Congress, which was supposed to be held here in Berlin in April of 2024. But the German government again used migration law in order to silence these voices. The Congress itself was organized by Palestinian groups, leftist groups, but also anti-Zionist Jewish groups. And it was the idea to talk about what's happening in Gaza and how Germany is complicit. And Dr. Ghassan Aboussita specifically wanted to speak about his personal experience working at Al-Shifa Hospital and Al-Ali Hospital in Gaza in the first weeks of the genocide. And Yanis Varoufakis was invited to give a broader political context. Ghassan Aboussita was entered into the Schengen information system, meaning that Germany banned him from entering the whole Schengen area, which covers most of Europe, which also would have banned him from giving expert witness testimony at the ICC. And they also put a ban on political activity for several weeks on him. We challenged both of these government actions successfully in court. We fought back, and we are doing the same in the case of Yanis Varoufakis. Yanis Varoufakis was also targeted by the German government. The federal police, who patrols the airports and is in charge of airport security, was given a notification for the weekend of the Palestine Congress that upon arrival, Yanis Varoufakis was to be checked very carefully because he could be a danger to the public good because of possible anti-Semitism, of possible radicalization in anti-Israeli views. And the federal police was told to search him very carefully and possibly deny him entry if they deem it necessary. Also, we found out about this notification that went out to the federal police, and we're challenging it in court, and we're hoping for a court date later this year. Those two cases obviously target two very prominent figures, but the abuse of migration law goes far beyond that. Numerous Palestinian activists, Palestinian refugees living in Berlin have been targeted by the German state for their activism in favor of Palestine with the use of migration law by revoking their refugee status, by revoking their residence titles, or by denaturalization.
1: So, Alexander, just as we conclude with the 19, I just to make one last point, just to clarify, this Staatsräson from the very outset, was there a conflation between anti-Semitism and anti-Zionism, or anti-Zionism as anti-Semitism with respect to Israel?
0: Definitely. The German state is basically using these terms interchangeably. When they say anti-Semitism, they could just as well mean anti-Zionism. I think it's very important to distinguish between those two concepts. Germany has a historic responsibility for challenging anti-Semitism, but at the same time, what we should learn, especially as Germans, from the Holocaust, that never again means never again for anyone, and that is especially important now, considering the genocide happening in Gaza.
2: Alexander Gorsky, we thank you so much for being with us. A Berlin-based lawyer here who specializes in migration and criminal law has represented several clients involved in the pro-Palestine movement. Coming up, a quick look at Germany's crackdown on migrants and refugees. Stay with us.
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0: Alice Gerard and band singing When I Loved You at the Brooklyn Folk Festival. This is Democracy Now!, democracynow.org. I'm Amy Goodman in Berlin, Germany, with Nermeen Sheikh in New York.
1: We end today's show with a look at broader militarization and the immigration crackdown in Germany and the European Union. This is EU Migration Commissioner Magnus Brunner speaking to Reuters last week, saying that the European Union needs to, quote, control migration flows.
2: Well, 10 years ago, when the first crisis started with the migration flows towards Europe after the Syrian crisis, Europe took a lot of responsibility. But we didn't have a system. We didn't have rules. And that's why we didn't have control over who comes into the European Union, who can stay and who has to leave again. And that's why the member states agreed after years and years of discussion on the Pact for Migration and Asylum. And that was the actual reason to get control back. This is actually what we need in the European Union.
0: So this comes as Germany's far right AfD party has made significant electoral gains in state elections in September, which could result in German state being controlled by a far right extremist party for the first time since World War II. AfD champions restrictions on migration and promotes so-called remigration, which amounts to a policy of mass deportation. For more, we're joined here in Berlin by Wiebke Judith. She's the legal policy spokesperson for ProAsyl, a German NGO working for the human rights of asylum seekers and refugees in Germany and Europe. Thank you so much for being with us. In these last few minutes we have together, can you talk about what the AfD victories mean for asylum seekers and refugees in Germany?
3: Yeah, thank you so much. First of all, of course, the win of the AfD in Sachsen-Anhalt, but also the gains they have made across Europe is deeply concerning for everyone who cares about our democracy, but especially for people who are targeted by their policy. And for the first time ever, them taking control of government could mean that they can make policies that will directly impact refugees, asylum seekers, of course, also other people with a migration background. And this could mean excluding refugee children from schools. This could mean further restricting of benefits. They might try to stop any asylum seekers being brought to that specific federal state. So a lot of people have fear, but I also do want to highlight, I think already in the last years, they have quite successfully managed to push the center parties towards their policies. And I think that is just as concerning.
1: And Wiebke, if you could talk about the transformation of the discursive, the conversation around immigration in Germany. I mean, it was in 2015 that Angela Merkel made it a policy to admit refugees, in particular from Syria, to the point that now there are almost, I believe, a million Syrian refugees in Germany. And now that, so that was 2015. What has happened that has led to this kind of backlash against refugees in Germany?
3: Over the last 10 years, we for sure have seen quite a shift of the German migration policy towards the right. It's not like a straightforward at this time it went in the other direction, but it's just something that has developed. And there have been, you know, a lot of anti-migration campaigns in the media by right-wing or even center parties. So for almost 10 years, migration has again and again been put on the top of the agenda as supposedly the biggest issue in Germany. What I do think we currently see is that, again, it's shown no, it's other issues that are very concerning with regards to housing or the retirement system. But I think constantly having put migration and asylum on top of this agenda has led to quite a hostile environment. But what we have seen in the past as well is also there is still a lot of solidarity with refugees in Germany. Also, Ukrainian refugees were welcomed in the last years, and we still see a lot of people day to day supporting refugees in their work. So I think this really we have to consider as well.
0: And finally, your group, the work that it carries out in Germany and Europe, the space you find for it, and the movements, how successful they are in pushing for the rights of migrants and asylum seekers.
3: What we do focus on currently, but have been doing for many years in Germany, but with partners across Europe, is really litigation. Because it is quite hard at the moment to have political wins. But we have fundamental rights, we have human rights, and there is still a functioning court system that we can use. What is quite concerning is that we see that if there are wins in front of courts, governments are not perceiving it that well anymore. They might implement it or might not. And they might use it to really also campaign against our core human rights, such as the European Human Rights Charter. So these are developments that we see increasing and we are quite worried. But for the moment, I think going to court is still a good way.
0: And how much public support do you have?
3: Well, it always depends, of course, who you ask. And we can't deny that there has been a shift within the German population as well. But again, I want to highlight there are many people who every day support refugees and other people coming to Germany. So I think people are, of course, a bit swayed by some of these narratives that have been pushed again and again and again, as migration being the main concern. But there are also many people who see and who know people in their daily life who've arrived 10 years ago, perhaps, but who are now a member of the community, who arrive and who fill job gaps that otherwise are not filled, who arrive, who are part of school, etc. So we also then again always see a lot of protest when there's, for example, effort to return such people and people come together to protect their neighbors, to protect people at their workplace.
0: Mm. I want to thank you so much, Wiebke Judith, legal policy spokesperson for Pro Asyl, a German NGO working for the human rights of asylum seekers and refugees in Germany and Europe. Democracy Now! Is currently accepting applications for an individual giving manager to support our fundraising team. 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Tonight, I'll be at Spora here in Berlin, Germany, for the screening of Steal the Story, Please, the documentary about 30 years of Democracy Now! I will be there with the director of the film, Carl Diehl. It's at 7 o'clock. It's free. People should come early. Check our website. I'm Amy Goodman with Nermeen Sheikh.
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Welcome to Native America Calling. I'm Sean Spruce. Indigenous people in Canada are confronting growing efforts to muddy the water when it comes to the country's painful residential school history. Those efforts include sophisticated social media campaigns, films, and opinion pieces. A white nationalist group just held a gathering near the site of a high-profile former residential school in British Columbia. We'll discuss Canada's struggle to counteract residential school denialism right after the news.

0: This is National Native News. I'm Jill Freitas. Ketchikan Indian community and two conservation groups are asking a federal court to halt an old-growth timber sale in Alaska's Tongass National Forest. According to Earth Justice, the Shelter Cove sale offers about 4 million board feet of timber as part of the larger South Revilla project near Ketchikan. The groups argue logging would harm subsistence resources, wildlife, and remaining old-growth forest. Ketchikan Indian Community President Gloria Burns says Indigenous knowledge cannot be treated as an afterthought in decisions about tribal homelands. The groups are seeking an injunction while the court considers their broader lawsuit challenging the South Revilla project. Bids for the timber sale are scheduled to open October 20th. Prediction markets are becoming an issue for Native American tribes, who argue they're threatening their gaming revenues and thus their ability to fund vital services. As KUNM's Jeanette Didios reports, New Mexico tribes and state lawmakers are looking at taxing them.
1: Prediction markets like Kalshi and Polymarket are online platforms where people wager bets on an outcome around future real-world events like sports or elections. But because of the way they're regulated, they don't usually pay taxes to states. Tribal gaming in New Mexico, however, contributed over $151 million to the state's general fund in the last fiscal year. Tribes also fear that prediction markets will lead people away from gambling in tribal casinos to online markets, which people can access on their phones while on tribal lands. And tribal officials say that's a violation of the gaming rights they negotiated with the state as sovereign governments. Tribes also use those revenues for things like early education programs, housing, and health care. During a meeting of the Indian Affairs Interim Committee last week, Navajo Nation Council Delegate Eugenia Charles Newton describes how prediction markets are also targeting minors to bet.
2: Right now with prediction markets, we know that a 10-year-old standing next to their sheep camp, they can go onto a website and they can wager a bet.
1: Prediction market websites are classified as federal financial exchanges rather than traditional gambling platforms, which allows them to market to people 18 and older. With weak age verification on social media, minors have been reported making wagers. Prediction markets currently exist in a legal gray area, and gaming officials want the state to tax them. But lawmakers raise concerns. Those include whether taxes would affect current gaming compacts, how online activity would be tracked on tribal lands, and who would collect revenue. The Mescalero Apache, along with Isleta, Powaki, and Sandia Pueblos, are suing Kalshi. The New Mexico Attorney General also filed suit in June. They're among a number of lawsuits across the country against the platforms. In response, the federal government is suing New Mexico to block the state from enforcing its gambling laws against prediction markets. For National Native News, I'm Jeanette Didios.
0: Voting disparities have deep roots for people of color, and new research shows New Mexico's Native voters are likely to face numerous roadblocks at the November ballot box. Roz Brown has more.
3: The Native American Rights Fund report used federal data from the past three general elections to show rejected voter registration applications increased by an average of 200% in counties where Native Americans make up at least a quarter of the population. Senior staff attorney Allison Nesswood says the report confirms what Native communities have long known to be true.
4: Their registration is getting denied, their ballots getting rejected, and all of this really adds up to the systemic disenfranchisement of our people in our own homelands.
3: The report also outlines how disruptions at the United States Postal Service had a significant impact on Native voters. I'm Roz Brown.
0: And I'm Jill Freitas.
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7: This is Native America Calling. I'm Sean Spruce. At a time when Indigenous people in Canada are reflecting on that country's painful residential school history, they're also having to counter misinformation and efforts to minimize harm caused during that time. This week, a white nationalist group gathered near the site of the former Kamloops Residential School in British Columbia. Indigenous leaders say the demonstration was an overt display by a fringe group emboldened by increasing rhetoric attempting to reframe residential school history that Indigenous people have spent generations reclaiming. Today on our show, we'll speak with First Nations leaders and experts about this momentum to deny residential school abuses and the harm it presents. You can join the conversation with your comments or questions. Call us at 1-800-996-2848. That is also 1-800-99-NATIVE. You can also comment on our website, NativeAmericaCalling.com, and our various social media pages such as Facebook and Instagram. Joining us now from Toronto, Ontario, is Dr. Pamela Palmateer. She is a lawyer, professor, author, speaker, and a podcaster, and she is Mi'kmaq. She's been on the show before. Pam, hello, and welcome back to Native America Calling.
8: Oh, thanks for having me. It's great to be back.
7: You bet. Also on the show today, joining us on Zoom from Saskatoon, Saskatchewan, is Eleanor Sunchild. She is an Indigenous human rights attorney and the owner of Sunchild Law, and she is Cree from Thunderchild First Nation. She's also been on the show before. Eleanor, hello to you and welcome back.
9: Hi there, everybody. Thanks for having me back.
7: Absolutely. Now, Pam, I want to begin with you. This gathering of a white nationalist group that occurred this week, what message do you think that group was trying to send?
8: Well, I think it's very strategic. Obviously, they hold very hateful and racist views against Native people in general, but it's also strategic on their part in attempts to turn Canadians against us so that Canadians won't support our land rights, won't support any of our constitutionally protected rights. And I think it's important, too, to note that this happened in BC, where there have been court cases saying, you know, confirming Aboriginal title for First Nations. And so there's a very small segment of society who thinks, well, maybe we should, you know, ramp up our game and turn Canadians against First Nations.
7: So the location there, Kamloops, sounds like that was probably a strategic move on their part to choose that specific mm-hmm. site.
8: Oh, it most definitely was, because of how Canadians just wrapped their arms around First Nations when First Nations all across the country were locating areas where there could have been burials of children. And Kamloops was one of the first places that identified those areas. And Canadians were horrified by that. And so you've got this group who says, okay, well, we're going to counter that by showing up in our masks and matching black outfits.
7: Okay. We'll talk more about the incident there in Kamloops, but I want to talk now more about the word denialism, because it's discussed publicly more often in Canada than here in the United States. And there are actually proposals to ban
8: areas where there could have been burials of children. And Kamloops was one of the first places that identified those areas. And Canadians were horrified by that. And so you've got this group who says, okay, well, we're going to counter that by showing up in our masks and matching black outfits.
7: Okay. We'll talk more about the incident there in Kamloops, but I want to talk now more about the word denialism, because it's discussed publicly more often in Canada than here in the United States. And there are actually proposals to ban public comments that deny residential school history. And I'm just curious, like, how widespread are these beliefs right now about Indian residential schools in Canada, and what's fueling them primarily?
8: Well, you have to go anecdotally. There's been no direct research on this, except for the surveys of Canadians in general who are aware of what happened in Indian residential schools, and they support Indigenous reconciliation. However, there's always been a small segment of society that's been very white nationalist, white supremacist, white hate groups. They fall under a bunch of different categories. And, you know, they've always worked behind the scenes, either to commit violence against Indigenous people or to work politically to influence political spheres. You can find some members of those groups in the military and law enforcement. So they've always been there. Just social media has given them this massive platform now that they didn't have before. And unfortunately, some media outlets are now giving them a bit of a platform under the, you know, false premise of both sides. And so this has a significant impact on survivors, the communities themselves, on children who have to, you know, hear these things, see these things. And it also represents a pretty significant security risk for First Nations. In the research that I've done on white supremacists and white hate groups, it's one of the most significant threats to national security in general, but specifically to Indigenous peoples. So it's definitely something that we need to pay attention to. It's not just a matter of, well, here's some, 10 guys in a basement, trying to be contrarians. There are different pockets around the country.
7: To what extent do you think that they're gaining momentum, or more people are paying attention to them and actually embracing some of these viewpoints, some of these stances that they're taking? Are you concerned with that risk that this could grow into a larger movement going forward?
8: Well, it's always a risk. I think right now, as has been historically, the numbers are fairly low in terms of, organized little groups. The problem with social media, especially in the last 5 years, and the way algorithms are targeting young men, between, say, the ages of 14 and 25 with, misogynist, racist, violent content, the concern is, as you know, algorithms create an echo chamber. So there may be young people who think, well, everyone thinks like

0: this must be true. And so it's really incumbent upon us not to assume that we're all going to know, you know, these are some problematic, very small groups, and ensure that they're not able to recruit young people. I think most older Canadians, you know, are not going to fall for that. But I'm very worried, especially about young men.
1: Okay. Pamela, going back to the word denialism now, what happened in Kamloops and this white nationalist group we're talking about, that's one example. But are you seeing other situations in which denialism is surfacing in parts of Canada?
0: Yes, definitely. I'm glad you came back to denialism. So, you know, denialism, as you know, in some segments, they, you know, deny that there was any sort of atrocities or abuse or deaths in residential schools, or they deny that there were any missing children, any unmarked graves. What does concern me is the fired or retired academics who've always been anti-Indigenous, hold really racist views about Indigenous peoples, who are writing books about this, trying to act like it's all a big hoax, like it's all fake, that this, you know, the atrocities never happened, and then showing up at honoring sessions and ceremonies for the survivors of Indian residential schools to try to protest and gain publicity for a very different purpose, to sell books, to gain social media followers, to try to gain influence, which it's another aspect of denialism. They know better, but they have ulterior motives, where the other ones are using it as a political strategy to counter our rights in general by making it look like, oh, this is all a hoax. We shouldn't have any Canadian guilt. Let's just move on and forget about their rights and their land and everything else.
1: Pam, it's also important to note that we're at the 10-year mark now for Canada's Historic Truth and Reconciliation Agreement. And can you give us a quick overview of how you think that work is progressing? And do you think that in any way Truth and Reconciliation has sparked this denialist backlash?
0: Well, you know, it's hard to say. There's so many different groups with different political agendas, and then there's these, you know, small number of retired or fired academics. Here's what I do see about the Truth and Reconciliation process, where thousands and thousands of survivors gave their testimony. There was documented evidence and research, and it culminated in this massive Truth and Reconciliation report, which, you know, we kind of knew most Canadians probably aren't going to read a giant report from a public commission. However, they did make it accessible in the sense of they had 94 calls to action, and they said, Canadians, this isn't just a job for government. You have a role in this too. What shocked me is the degree to which Canadians did take up those calls to action. You had schools right across the country, teachers' unions, you had universities, you had businesses, like people from all walks of life took that report, were mortified by what they weren't taught about what happened in Indian residential schools and the long-lasting impacts on our communities, and ran with it and started organizing and standing behind Indigenous people. I don't think the small little hateful sections in society expected that. However, I still lean towards these white supremacist groups being less concerned that, oh, look, Canadians are feeling badly about what happened in the lasting impacts.
1: Okay.
0: And, you know, it's more about the law and our rights being upheld in court.
1: All right, we're going to take a short break. We're going to come back, continue our conversation. We also have Eleanor Sunchild on the show today, and we'll have her comments on the word denialism and how it is evolving there in Canada. Call us, questions and comments, 1-800-999-

0: Indigenous people have a unique sense of design with distinct connections to culture. A new book and gallery exhibition documents examples of those designs spanning almost two centuries and how Indigenous designers are protecting their messages from outside pressures. That's on the next Native America Calling.
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0: Thank you for listening today to Native America Calling. I'm your host, Sean Spruce. We're hearing about pushback by fringe groups trying to redefine the history of Indian residential schools in Canada. It's taken generations for Indigenous voices to reclaim a narrative that once portrayed the institutions as always being beneficial for the country's Indigenous population. You can join our conversation. Call us at 1-800-996-2848. That is also 1-800-99-NATIVE. Our next guest, Eleanor Sunchild, joins us now from Saskatoon, Saskatchewan. She is an Indigenous human rights attorney and also the owner of Sunchild Law. And Eleanor, you've argued that denialism should be added to hate speech laws. Is that position gaining momentum?
1: It is, yes. I think that AFN, the Assembly of First Nations, is picking up on that as well. I think that that is something that they're pushing for, is putting that in the criminal code.
0: Now, this is interesting because in the United States, we tend to believe that everyone has a right to say what they want and that the truth will ultimately win out eventually. But in terms of a policy decision, I mean, could that work in Canada to just ban that type of rhetoric?
1: Well, they have it in the criminal code. They have like hate speech, as well as if they deny the Holocaust, if they promote anti-Semitism by condoning, denying, or downplaying the Holocaust, that is in the criminal code. That's a crime. So this could be similar.
0: Okay. And Eleanor, you personally, how do you push back on people that question the historical record of residential schools?
1: I tell them to educate themselves. It comes down to education. It comes down to listening to what the survivors have said, to reading a TRC, a Truth and Reconciliation Commission report. There's so much literature within Canada about the residential school era and the lasting impacts on the survivors and their families and their communities. Like, people just have to listen. Just, I tell people, you know, be quiet and just listen. Read and listen to a survivor. Like, if people would listen to a survivor, there is no way that people are going to fabricate that amount of trauma that they've went through. And then, you know, like, I take it a step further and I say, well, look at the level of homelessness and the amount of addiction that we see now. Those are the, you know, that's what people visibly see. And then the racists will say, oh, they'll turn it around and say, well, that's just how Indigenous people are. They can't work, they're lazy, they're addicts, you know, they can't even keep a house.
0: Okay.
1: But that, if you turn that around, like, and try to explore the root causes of those social problems, and like, there's so much homelessness in any Canadian city, and there's a lot of addiction, and it is a lot of Indigenous people. That's what people will see, and that will reinforce their stereotypes that Indigenous people can't work, are lazy, are addicts.
0: Okay.
1: But they look to the root causes. I bet you 90% of those people went to Indian residential school and have a story of abuse. And I'm not just talking, you know, getting a slap on the wrist. That's another thing I hear. Oh, you know, I got a slap on the hand in school. I didn't get like $200,000. Like, okay. I hear that all the time from deniers.
0: Eleanor,
1: but it's way more than that.
0: Yeah. And I'm curious to know, so like, when you encounter somebody like that and they're pushing back and you say, hey, you need to educate yourself, you need to do some research, you need to read, you need to talk to a survivor, you need to hear these stories. How do they respond? Are they open to that? Are they receptive?
1: It depends who they are.
0: Okay.
1: It depends who they are. Some people just have their mind made up and they're so, you know, like, stuck in their racist views that they won't even think of another way of thought. So it does go with the level of education. Like, if I'm talking to someone who has a university education or some sort of post-secondary education, they're more receptive to it than, say, the farmer in rural Saskatchewan.
0: Okay. What about the impact on survivors and descendants of survivors? Does it harm them, especially when this type of language is surfacing during an annual day of observance, all related to residential school history and trauma?
1: Are you talking about denialism?
0: Yes.
1: Yeah, it does, you know, because a lot of the survivors, they come forward with their truth, and at that moment they're vulnerable and they might not know how to respond to someone who says, well, you're lying, I don't believe you, you're just making all this up. So the average survivor who's healing probably doesn't know how to respond. That's why we have advocates like myself and like Pamela and other people. There's a lot of also allies, non-Indigenous allies who pick up for the survivors and the truth.
0: Eleanor, aside from the fringe group we're talking about today and other efforts as well to deny this history, you've represented numerous people who have survived residential schools. How well do you think their voices are being heard by the greater Canadian public? Are most people receptive and really open to hearing these stories and understanding this history in the way that you feel it needs to be told?
1: I think that the TRC did a really commendable and honorable job of voicing what the survivors were talking about. And it's the artists as well. Like, there's books, there's movies now. There's a whole movement of healing and decolonization from the Indian residential schools. It needs more of a movement. Like, this is not going to go away. It's not an issue that you can just close the door on and say, let's move on, because it explains so much of every kind of situation in Canada, from what we see in the courts to what we see in social situations in the cities, to like, it all can be explained by the Indian residential schools. So, you know, there just has to be a continuing dialogue and teaching about the impacts of the genocide. And I don't shy away from using that word at all, because it was.
0: Eleanor, what about lawmakers? I know that there are voices in Parliament and also regional assemblies that are on both sides of this issue. How are you working, or others working, with some of these folks that have lawmaking abilities to ensure that the narrative is correct?
1: We just keep advocating. We just keep talking about the truth. And I mean, there's always going to be deniers. That's just if with anything, there's always going to be another side to what your position is. So in fairness for all of the survivors and communities, we just have to keep pushing, because it, like I said, it affects every facet of Canada. It does, because Canada was founded on Indigenous lands, and that's an outstanding issue. And so it plays into every aspect of society, which deals with Indigenous people, which is basically everything.
0: Pam, I want to bring you back into the conversation, because there's certainly a lot of momentum here in the United States with regard to the Indian boarding school legacy, but I don't think it's unfolding quite in the same way as it is in Canada. But do you see the potential at some point for reversing the progress that Native people have made down here in the U.S. in our efforts, based on what we're seeing in Canada right now?
2: I can't imagine, with the exception of the degree to which so-called social media influencers with large numbers of followers who may subscribe to these things in the hopes of going viral can impact primarily young men, like all people, you know, young people, but the category statistically that is most influenced by kind of hate online are these young men. And we know that in North America, we're disproportionate users of social media. Our children have access to social media at younger ages than, say, in other countries. You know, bots. So you could have one hater, but if they employ a bot or companies or social media farms, that now you've got millions of comments being made by non-humans. Mm-hmm. So the ability to influence our thinking is quite concerning. That said, I think if we had to distribute our efforts on this, I think some of us need to be working on making sure First Nations, like Indigenous peoples, are safe, the survivors are safe, because these groups do present this national security threat, both in Canada and the U.S., but also the majority to just run with the momentum and keep going ahead, keep focusing on, you know, how we can improve the situation right across the board. And, you know, when people call this out and say, well, this is what I heard, or someone wrote a book and said it's a hoax, it's like, okay, well, this social media influencer, do they have any expertise, credentials, experience, knowledge? Is it based on research? Or in addition to survivors, we have documented research, statistics. The government admitted it. Churches admitted it. So you would have to believe that all of North America is in a massive conspiracy to trick people. For to what end, we're not sure. Compared to a denialist saying that didn't happen, or it was all good for Indigenous peoples.
0: Okay. Listeners, we're talking about the history of residential and boarding schools today, and I know some of us might be sensitive to this topic, so please be aware that this subject matter could be disturbing, and always make sure to take care of your own mental health and just be proactive in that regard. Eleanor, I want to go back to you. What was your thought when you first learned about this gathering, this protest, whatever you want to call it, with this white nationalist group? Did you see it coming in any way? Did you see at some point that this was ultimately going to happen? Were you surprised? I'm curious to know what your initial reaction was.
1: No, I wasn't surprised. I've seen the social media and the hatred, the deniers, like, increase. So I wasn't shocked at all. But I went with the Indigenous delegation to Rome. And in that delegation was also Kukbi Roseanne Kashmir, the chief of Kamloops. So I knew that she would handle it in the way that she did, with a prompt response and with strength of her people, because she's a very strong woman. So, you know, if they're going to pick a fight with a band, that's probably the one that was best able to handle it, because she has been dealing with the deniers and the haters for years, since the discovery of the graves there.
0: Okay. Eleanor, former National Chief of the Assembly of First Nations, AFN, Phil Fontaine, brought the abuse in residential schools into the national spotlight more than 30 years ago, back in 1990. I'd like to ask you, how has the public, political, and legal dialogue around residential schools evolved in Canada since that time, more than three decades ago?
1: Well, now we have a number of class actions that are based on colonialism and the racist policies that were implemented against Indigenous people. So residential schools, Phil Fontaine was one of the first survivors, public survivors, to speak openly about the abuse and the sexual abuse that he experienced within that residential school. That led up to the law, the class action, the Indian Residential School Settlement Agreement, which compensated like hundreds of thousands of Indigenous people who went to Indian residential schools across Canada. Then there were a number of other class actions. So right now, the class action that I'm working on, so we had Indian residential schools, Indian day schools, which were schools where Indigenous children went during the day and faced exactly the same abuses as Indian residential schools, so sexual and physical. And then we had the 60 Scoop. Again, that was where Indigenous children were taken from their Indigenous homes and placed with non-Native people, so white homes. And some of these children went as far away as Europe. There are some that went to the U.S., and they're called SCOOP children. There are a number of those, and there was a lawsuit, class action, regarding them. And then we had Indian boarding homes. So that's the class action that I work with now with survivors. That is where Indigenous people had to leave their communities to go to school. So in Canada, we have a treaty, and in these numbered treaties, some of the treaties have a clause where the government agreed to provide schooling to the children, but instead of providing schooling, they sent them to residential schools, and we know how abusive those were. There was also Indian boarding homes, so children had to leave their community because the community was not provided a school, as was to be provided through the treaty. And so these students had to go to school in provincial schools, so non-Native schools, and live with a non-Native family. And again, those students were subjected to all kinds of abuse in the homes. That's another class action. So all of these people who went through these colonial systems of violence are coming forward now and telling their stories. So Phil Fontaine and the survivors who started telling their stories, each time they spoke, they gave someone else the courage to tell their story. And we're still obtaining these narratives, these abuses through all these colonial systems. There's also Indian hospitals that was segregated healthcare, where Indigenous people had to go to a segregated hospital called an Indian hospital, where they were subjected to the same sort of abuses, neglect, experimentation, and the stories just continue. So yes, there, Phil Fontaine gave people and survivors the voice and the courage to come forward. And these stories don't stop. They keep going and going and going and going and going. I hope that there are no more abuses, but you know, we have child welfare too. That's a whole nother system of abuse.
0: Earlier this week, a white nationalist group gathered near the site of the former Kamloops Residential School in British Columbia. We're talking about denialism today. Give us a call, join the conversation, 1-800-99-NATIVE.
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0: We're glad you're with us today on Native America Calling. I'm Sean Spruce. Are you or a family member a boarding school survivor? Do you ever encounter conversations with people who say, hey, the institutions were beneficial to Native Americans? These people, maybe they reject the policies of forced assimilation and widespread abuse. If so, what do you say to those people? How do you handle those situations? Give us a call. Join the conversation. Let us know. We're at 1-800-996-2848. That's also 1-800-99-NATIVE. You can also comment on our website and social media pages. Let's go to the phones right now. We have Donna listening up in Wasilla, Alaska. She's tuning into the show on KNBA Radio. Good morning, Donna. You're on the air.
1: Oh, boy, let me tell you, I grabbed my eagle feathers for this one because it's a powerful thing that we have to talk about. But we're talking about it. That means we're healing. No matter what you have to say, you know, whether I agree with you or not, you have the right to say it. And I just think that we need to pray for wisdom when dealing with this situation because we don't want to make it worse, right? We don't want to hurt others. And we want to heal others, too, because they may feel guilty. And we don't want people to feel guilty. We want them to feel our love and our joy and our happiness. And I think that that's the way we're going to heal, is when we look deep inside of our heart and know that all of our ancestors and the people that went to boarding school, they were happy on this land for 10,000 years. And plus, and we must carry on that tradition of love and laughter and the blessings of everybody that's in this land already. It's very strong, and all we have to do is call it forth to heal other people.
0: All right, Donna, thank you for joining the conversation in Wasilla, Alaska. We have another caller on the line. This is Devin, who is listening to the show on KUNM Radio right here in Albuquerque, New Mexico. Hello, Devin.
2: Hey, thanks for having me. Shout out to Donna. I think the thing that really struck me about what she just said was, you know, we don't want you to feel guilty or anything like that. And I think that sort of like answers my question that I've had about, you know, the segment kind of circling around denialism. And I think my question is like, you know, people that are involved in that, you know, what's the why, you know? Is it, you know, were they there? Did they do those things? Or do they somehow feel like attacked in the demonstrations and the class action lawsuits? I'm just like wondering why that's even a thing. You know, we know these things happened, injustices, things like that.
0: What's the motivation, right? Why?
2: Yeah, like why, yeah. You know, why be involved in denialism? You know, what's the personal...
0: Devin, thanks for calling in. That's a really good question. And I think we'll talk about that more. We have another guest I want to bring into the show now. And let's get another perspective on this issue. Joining us now from Kamloops, British Columbia in Canada is Nikki Fraser. She is the acting Kukpi of the Tkumloops and Tsuwapmuk. And she is now here on the show joining us on Native America Calling. Hello, Acting Kukpi Fraser. Thank you so much for coming on the air today.
3: Thank you so much for having me. I'm honored to call in all the way from my home community of Tkamloops to Tsuwapmuk, which is located in the interior of British Columbia, Canada. So thanks for having me today.
0: You bet. Now, this is your community that we were talking about earlier, and I asked some of our other guests to share their thoughts on this gathering of white nationalists near the reserve. But I want to get your perspective, of course, because this is your community. These are specifically your people who had to encounter this. What was the message that they were trying to send in your mind?
3: I'm still processing this personally, but I'll

0: also professionally as an elected leader for our community. Our cook bee is cook bee Roseanne Casimir, and she's on approved leave, and I'm filling in today as our acting cook bee. And, you know, her messaging was loud and clear during those times, and was that what happened, we have zero tolerance for that in our community, in our homelands. The messaging that these individuals, I personally won't even recognize their names, recognize the groups that they're associated, that they are associated with, because I don't want to give them more spotlight than they need. They don't deserve spotlight. They don't deserve a platform. So I just keep referencing them as a group, because the more that people hear, the more I feel like that's what they want. And so I just keep referencing them as an individual group that is inciting hate, that is causing harm. And when they came into our community, it was alarming. We, on a Sunday morning, we were resting. We were preparing for the week because it was National Truth and Reconciliation Day that happened on the 30th. So we were all just, you know, getting ready for standing in solidarity with our survivors, to uphold our survivors, to uphold their truth. And these individuals decided to come here to Kamloops and with their ideologies. And our community and our leadership here at Tecamus Sisselhutton immediately took action. RCMP were on site, and the RCMP had, you know, said they were masked, and their messaging was to intimidate and provoke and create division. And that did cause a lot of real harm in our community. There was heightened concerns for safety, for protection, and most importantly, wanting to protect our residential school survivors, our day scholar survivors, our intergenerational survivors, and our family collectively. And, you know, Cook Bee Roseanne's, and I just not her message, but our community, our of Tecamloops Tisselhutton, has been collectively, we will not be intimidated. So since then, that's been our message, and that we will not take, we will not allow this to happen in our community. And we have a zero tolerance for hate-based conduct, period. Done. We will not accept that. And okay. It's been pretty eye-opening.
1: How quickly did this group disband when authorities arrived? And is there any fear or concern or preparations that they might return?
0: I know that there's a police file opened currently on it. From my understanding, it happened very quick. They were here. They were asked to leave, and they left, and then they were on the city side of to Kamloops, Tisselhutton, which is Kamloops, BC, and they were moving around within the city limits as well too. So I don't know how long they were here or exact locations that they were at, but they weren't on to Kamloops land for too long. But just them being there long enough to take a picture is too much anyway. So, but there is a police file on it, and it was taken very seriously.
1: How are people on the reserve responding? And I'm especially concerned about the young children there.
0: Yeah, great question. You know, we as leadership met, and the following day after we had some messaging go out to our people, and reminding them to remain vigilant and aware of their surroundings. Do not approach or confront or engage with any group of this kind of nature, and that to report any suspicious behavior. And there was a police file already made, and, you know, to call 911 and to keep a safe distance and protect themselves in that way, but also spiritually. So, like, we held a healing circle that day, like Monday, because we knew feelings and emotions and mental and spiritually people were exhausted, and we wanted to brush people off and sing some songs and have some prayers and stand with our people shoulder to shoulder. And I do believe that did help. And then there were some grassroots movements that happened within the community. The following day, we had five Indigenous mothers who held an event. I believe they called it a mob flash community gathering, and it was really well attended. And they had a walk, and there were some speakers there. And just one of the messages that really stood out to me is that they gather because they don't want their children have to grow up in a place where they can't authentically be themselves. And I share that messaging too. As a mother of three children, that's been something that, you know, I started my advocacy journey on from a young age of like 25, where I said, I want my children to grow up in a world where they can be unapologetically Indigenous and not have to live in fear or live with racism or judgment of any kind of sort. So that group, there's been a positive response of community gathering together, praying together, and it's helping individuals feel that they're not alone in this. So since then, it's been very busy, and then it just created, it went into our orange shirt day that we had on the 30th.
1: We were talking earlier on the show about calls to criminalize residential denialism speech. Do you think that's reasonable?
0: I do. I support Leah Gazan, who is a member of Parliament of Canada for Winnipeg, and she's Indigenous, and she's been quite vocal about this in regards to adding to our criminal code here in Canada. And it's not amending the criminal code, it's adding to the criminal code. And there's a section of our criminal code here in Canada that Leah Gazan has mentioned is that that recognizes Holocaust and denialism, and that adding residential school denialism fits that exact same criteria of Holocaust denialism. So I do believe that is reasonable. I do believe our survivors need to be treated with dignity. Their truth needs to be treated with dignity. Our intergenerational survivors' truth need to be treated with dignity. And criminalizing hate speech is important. This is beyond freedom, free speech. This is hate speech. And it's an incitement of hate.
1: Now, we had a caller earlier from here in Albuquerque who was questioning, you know, what is the motivation of someone or a group that would deny history that has been documented and proven, you know, beyond any doubt at this point? What's your thought? What is motivating some of these attitudes and these beliefs and these groups and individuals?
0: You know, a current Tukumipala, which means counselor in our language here in Kamloops, told me, you know, when change happens, the old mentality is creating noise on their way out. So I'm going to be optimistic here and say change is happening, and the people who feel impacted by this change, and it's positive change for everybody, humanity, are making noise on the way out. And so I feel like this is where we're just at that cusp of meaningful, impactful change when it comes to truth telling, when it comes to recognition of our people, that this is another phase that we have to go through. And that's the way I personally see it, is that they know people are educated now. The individuals who have this mindset are seeing that this rhetoric of harmful attacks to the history and harm of our countries is changing, and the truth is coming to the surface, and they don't like that. And so as that change is progressing, those individuals with that same ideology are creating noise while it's making its way out of the mainstream mindset of individuals. People are more informed now.
1: How frequently do you encounter these voices that are confronting denialism or leadership that you work with? And what's your thought on the best way to respond?
0: Confronting denialism and the growth of denialism has peaked. And But I want to really focus on our allies and our support and those that stand in solidarity with us. This work can't just be on the shoulders of Indigenous people, of Indigenous governance, of Indigenous leadership. It definitely can't be on the shoulders of our survivors of both residential and day school, our intergenerational survivors, and our people. This work has to be shared when confronting denialism. So we as a community confront it with truth and education and also accountability. That's something that we've been doing since, and we haven't hid from that. And where I would really feel that a growth to confront it more would be having our allies stand with us and also share that same education. With all the information that's out there, there's research reports, there's data, there's history at everyone's fingertips that is everyone's able to get. So that educational piece is so important and something that we as Tkamloops are taking in very seriously and standing behind facts, standing behind data, and using that to educate denialism.
1: All right. Unfortunately, we're out of time, so we're going to have to wrap up our show for today. But first, I want to thank all of the guests who joined us, Acting Cookbee Nikki Frazier, Pamela Palmateer, and also Eleanor Sunchild. Also appreciate the folks who called in today to join the dialogue. And again, a reminder, folks, take care of your health. Take care of your mental health. This was a topic that's very difficult to talk about, and a lot of memories. A lot of history of trauma over the years. So please, again, make sure to always focus on your own needs and your own health as well. We will be back again tomorrow for a show looking at Indigenous design through the generations. I'm Sean Spruce. Please enjoy the rest of your day.

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0: Live from NPR News, I'm Lakshmi Singh. There's still no definitive word on the condition of the death row inmate who survived an execution last night in Tennessee. Krista Gayle Pike was sentenced to death for 1995 murder. She was given two injections of lethal doses of a sedative, but she survived and was taken to a nearby hospital. Catherine Sweeney of member station WPLN spoke to NPR's Here and Now about the debate surrounding executions, which in the wake of this latest development, Tennessee Governor Bill Lee has put on hold in the state.
1: A lot of doctors here say basically only unethical doctors would sign up to be involved in this. Only unethical healthcare workers would, because every ethics code says they're not supposed to participate in executions. And so all we know is it was catastrophically wrong. It was an enormous dose of a sedative and she was still breathing. Mm-hmm. But we don't know much about her condition now either. They're being very secretive about it. We do know that she is still alive, but that's about it.
0: A New York prosecutor now says he did not have access to full transcripts of a woman's account of being raped at Cornell University in 2024 when he decided not to pursue the case. District Attorney Matthew Van Houten says he stopped the investigation after only reviewing the woman's signed statement. Here's NPR's Brian Mann.
2: Van Houten has said the former student who alleged in a recent civil lawsuit that she was gang raped by seven male students gave a different account to campus police 2 years ago, describing her participation in drug use and sex at a frat party as, quote, voluntary, conscious, and consensual. But now more full transcripts of the woman's interviews with campus police investigators have been reported by multiple news outlets. They show she described the incident at the time in graphic terms as rape. In a statement to WSKG Radio, Van Houten says he didn't see that information before stopping the investigation. If it's factual, we absolutely should have been informed about what Jane Doe said to police, Van Houten said. Brian Mann, NPR News, Ithaca, New York.
0: Starting today, states will pay for a larger share of the bill to run the food assistance program known as SNAP. Here's NPR's Juliana Kim.
3: Last year's massive Republican tax and spending law, known as the One Big Beautiful Bill Act, included major changes to how SNAP is funded, shifting more of the costs onto states rather than the federal government. As a result, states may need to spend 2 to 3 times more in the future in order to keep the food assistance program running. That's according to the Georgetown Center on poverty and inequality. The key question now is how states will afford these new costs to SNAP. Policy experts say states may need to raise taxes, cut funding for other programs, or reduce access to food benefits. And it comes as SNAP participation is already rapidly dropping. Juliana Kim, NPR News.
0: Again, federal funding for costs, including state SNAP workers, will shrink by half. It's NPR News. A judge has ruled that the federal government cannot revive its reflecting pool vandalism case against a former Olympic canoeist. NPR's Rachel Treisman has details.
4: In a 26-page ruling, a D.C. Superior Court judge granted David Hearn's request to have his reflecting pool case dismissed with prejudice, so it cannot be brought again. The judge said that would have been a possibility because of the, quote, political pressure brought by the President of the United States upon his subordinate officers. Federal prosecutors dropped the vandalism charges against the former Olympic canoeist and three other people in late July, admitting that the reflecting pool damage was the result of, quote, botched installation. President Trump continued to blame vandalism and lash out at prosecutors for saying otherwise, prompting Hearn's legal fight to close the case for good. Rachel Treisman, NPR News.
0: British counterterrorism police say they arrested a 27-year-old man in London today in connection with a suspected terrorism plot on an airbase in England that's used by the U.S. military. Authorities say the suspect is a dual UK-Iranian national. Five other men arrested Sunday were released on bail. Prime Minister Andy Burnham has said the government sees, quote, strong indications Iran played a role, a claim the Iranian embassy has denied. The Russian government's threatening to stop supplying diesel to global energy markets until sanctions against it are lifted. President Vladimir Putin informed a think tank forum in Moscow of his plans today, citing losses from Ukraine's attacks on Russian oil refineries. President Trump's blamed those attacks for the economic hit to global delivery networks that depend on diesel. It's NPR.
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8: 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This is All That Jazz. I'm your host, Allison Davis, and we're also live streaming on KUNM.org. I'm very excited that we've got several guests here today that we'll be talking to in just a little bit. Bevan Manson, Alex Merzen, and Lyra Barron are all here to talk about a show that's coming up at Paradiso in a couple of weeks. But first, I want to get started with, a song for the season. And we're going to hear Tierney Sutton with Early Autumn.

0: And that was Tierney Sutton with Early Autumn, and that's certainly how it feels right now. That's from her album Unsung Heroes, a very early album of hers, I believe. Well, we have guests, like I said, and we have Bevan Manson.
1: Hey, great to be here.
0: All right. Alex Merzen.
2: Yep, great to be here.
0: Yes, and Lyra Barron.
3: Yes, it is wonderful to be here. Thank you.
0: We're so excited to have you here. This is your first time here.
3: It is my first
0: time. Yeah. Alex, this is about your 100th time here.
2: Probably. Yeah.
0: And Bevan, I know you've been here at least once, twice?
1: Once or twice,
0: Yeah. And so there is a show coming up at Paradiso in a couple of weeks. I'm going to ask one of you to tell us exactly what it is.
1: Well, it's an interesting combination. We call it the jazz classical intersection because I feel, for one, luckily I'm not the only one, but that the two musics have a lot in common, actually, even though they are completely different genres. And I work with so many classical musicians anyway. I've had different moments in my life where I, you know, tried to combine the two, but just serendipitously came upon this incredible situation where this great classical trio from Santa Fe's almost next door neighbor, Durango, Colorado. Turns out I know all three of the members of the trio from various things in LA, and I didn't know they were in Durango. They just received a piece of mine, and they wanted to do it right away. And I thought, well, I've been thinking about this idea about combining certain things in jazz with certain things in classical, and that piece would be a good example of it. And so they're going to do that. It's a classical piece, but it has some jazz influence. And it's called Durango Divertimento, fittingly enough. Another coincidence. But they're also going to play Mozart's Kegelstadt Trio, which is a very famous chamber music piece. Mozart didn't give it that title, actually. It was his publisher, I believe, later on. But it's a really great piece. It's kind of a jazzy piece for Mozart, and great chord progressions. And I realized that, you know, a lot of the lines in it are just like jazz lines. And it turns out, another coincidence, that a couple of the chord progressions are very similar to jazz chord progressions. So I just rearranged some of it for a jazz piece. And so Alex and two other jazz musicians, Michael Burton and Rich Malloy, as well as myself, we're going to play on it along with the classical trio. And then on top of that, another coincidence, a guy I work with in New York occasionally, Ted Nash, great saxophonist. I was listening to a piece of his called Fellas with Umbrellas, and I realized that, coincidentally, it's a very similar chord progression to something in the Mozart trio.
0: Okay.
1: So I thought, this is all coming together. So I did an arrangement of that with everybody. It's going to be, you know, the classical folks and the jazz folks. And, of course, we're going to do a few jazz tunes, you know, pure jazz tunes per se. So it'll be a nice combination of these things. And I hope to show, you know, the audience that, you know, these musics are really part of the same big tree.
0: Yes,
1: you know?
0: Yes, yeah. And we should just back up just a little bit. If you remember when Bevan was here last time, we talked a little bit about his background. And, I mean, most people in town know you as a jazz pianist, and some people also know that you're a jazz composer, but also a classical composer as well. And you have a lot of albums to your name of what we would call classical. How would you define classical music in this context? Especially,
1: well,
0: some of the newer music.
1: Yeah, I mean, it's a pretty wide spectrum, but I would say that, you know, classical music, the period from, say, that people are most familiar with from, say, you know, 1500 to the year 2000, perhaps, went through all kinds of different phases, but it's music that has a European origin, at least in terms of influence. But there were a lot of classical composers who, like Stravinsky and Ravel, Ravel, who was actually a little envious of Gershwin, who, you know, definitely heard some early jazz and definitely were influenced by it in some pieces. As a matter of fact, Stravinsky wrote a piece that the Woody Herman Orchestra played, back in the 40s, Ebony Concerto. Mm-hmm. And there's quite a lot of other pieces. And of course, a guy I used to know, a great guy, Gunther Schuller, the great classical composer and teacher and French horn player, kind of invented this term called third stream, which in the early 60s was considered a combination of jazz and classical. I should say what we do is a little bit different. It's not so much trying to integrate the two of them as more juxtaposing them and showing the similarities and the coincidences. I've been a classical guy for a long time as far as being a composer. I just had a album released, very grateful to this little orchestra in California, the Channel Islands Chamber Orchestra. They recorded my guitar concerto, Santa Monica Mountains, and that just got submitted for a Grammy. So we'll see what happens. But it's a lot of work, but it's a great little orchestra. So I have a little relationship with them, and like I said, this trio, the Animus Trio, it's called, from Durango. Mm-hmm. It turns out that two of them are from L.A. I've known them for quite some time. They're all fantastic musicians. Helen Good, the clarinetist, is English, actually, and she's played with the L.A. Phil and the BBC Orchestra, and she coincidentally recorded a piece of mine, a solo clarinet piece of mine, that she also might be doing on this gig. It's kind of a jazzy piece, too, so that's going to show the influence of jazz on the classical form in that direction. So I'm going on and on here.
0: You know, it's funny you mentioned Mozart, and it always brings back that scene in Amadeus, and I know it's not, you know, it's kind of fictional, but still, when he sits down to play that piece that he'd heard and he starts doing the variations, and I always thought, well, that's kind of like a jazz kind of thing.
1: Exactly.
0: You know, when you think about those variations.
1: He was just in that scene, in that movie scene, Mozart's just improvising.
0: Yeah.
1: I mean, you can see his ego at work. I mean, and then, of course, because it's a big film, he throws in a couple of licks from a very famous piece of his.
0: Yeah.
1: And Frederick the Great and whoever else was listening, Salieri, who was jealous of Mozart, are looking at each other like, how can he do this? You know,
0: he improved
1: the piece quite a lot. But it was improvisation. I always get the feeling like if Mozart was around, he would understand jazz, definitely, especially all the vocal stuff in particular.
0: Well, let's hear from Alex. In your perspective, we know you as coming from the jazz side.
2: Yes.
0: Yeah.
2: Can you hear me now? Oh, there I am.
0: Yeah.
2: Okay.
0: Yeah. I can hear you, but you needed to turn your volume up. So.
2: Gotcha.
0: Yeah. Yeah. Okay. So what's your role in this? And we haven't even mentioned where and when. This is October
1: 16th
2: at the
1: Friday.
2: Friday, October 16th at the Paradiso
0: Santa Fe. So what's your role in this?
2: My role in this is, I'm going to play second clarinet to Helen Good. So that's going to be exciting for me.
0: You guys know how I feel about clarinet, but anyway.
2: And, and have some solos and some feature. I'll be featured on that Ted Nash piece. Mm-hmm, so really looking forward to this. This is like, I really miss this. You know, when I was in San Francisco, there was a bunch of groups like this, and they were always challenging and fun.
0: Yeah.
2: And so when I got here, I wanted to do it, and when I met Bevan, I was like, let's get together and let's do this some kind of a sort of a chamber music type jazz concert. So we did it a couple with a thing called the Jazz Composers Collective.
0: Right.
2: And now this is like another spinoff from that.
0: Okay, 2.0.
2: Yeah. Yes. Yeah.
0: Will there be any pieces of yours?
2: No.
0: No. Okay.
2: No.
0: Did you have any input on what the jazz pieces that are going to be played, or?
1: No, I didn't allow him. I didn't allow him to. But you know, you never know. We could throw in one of Alex's. Alex, I have to say, we're still in the planning, you know, being a jazz thing, although it's partly classical. You know, I'm still trying to figure out the entire program, but we'll definitely do a couple of standards, and we may throw in one of Alex's pieces. I mean, Alex has a lot of different influences too.
0: Yeah.
1: You can trace them to, like, there's some really deep jazz influences in his thing, you know, from the Blue Note era. But also, you know, he's got some classical chops too. So it's going to be, I mean, it won't turn into, in the old fashioned days, we used to call it a cutting contest. You know, people would come in and try to outdo each other, you know, jazz guys.
0: Yeah.
1: We've never done it with classical people, so that'd be kind of weird. But, because they're very polite, you know.
0: Yes,
1: they wouldn't do that. But you never know. We could throw something in. And people will have different solos, and, you know, they'll be up against each other. You know.
0: Yeah. Well, we're going to play a piece of yours, Bevan. This is called Missing You, Carrying On. This is from an album of yours from last year?
1: From last year, right.
0: Yeah. When the Cup Is Lifted is the name of it. And you want to tell us a little bit about the song and what you were thinking when you composed this?
1: I may not have been thinking, but... Okay. It was great to be in the studio with these guys. The album is very varied. It's a bunch of jazz compositions with varied instrumentation. This particular group, you know, it's kind of nice that you're playing this one because this particular instrumentation has two classical musicians on it, actually. Two studio musicians from L.A., flute and clarinet, but also some well-known jazz saxophonists, Bob Shepard and Danny Janklow. And also great clarinetist Jeff Newdell from L.A. and rhythm section. And so it's actually kind of a very modified blues, if I remember correctly. So I've been in the studio too many times to remember. But it's kind of a complex little piece. It's very tightly organized. And... kind of, I guess, a little bit reminiscent of some of Herbie Hancock's thing when he had his acoustic jazz sextet back in the late 60s, early 70s with Johnny Coles and I think Buster Williams and people like that. So I would call it a post-bop kind of thing.
0: All right. We're going to hear Missing You, Carrying On, written by Bevan Manson. And Bevan is also on keys.

0: And we just heard Bevan Manson on piano with his group that he just talked about playing Missing You, carrying on from his album When the Cup is Lifted. And you could hear definitely some of the classical as well as some of that blues in there. But it's fun to watch you guys when you're listening to your own music. And you're all sort of smiling. And yeah. We're going to play in a little bit a piece that was recorded between Alex and Bevan from a brand new album of Alex's called Illuminations. And we're going to hear in a few minutes a duet the two of them did, Body and Soul, recorded right at your club, Lyra.
1: Yes.
0: Tell us a little bit about Paradiso and why would you take that on?
1: Well, I ask myself sometimes. Yeah. Well, I guess part of the inspiration was after the pandemic, it seemed like we'd lost all of our clubs. Mm-hmm. And I had that big space and in the back of my business up front. And I'd always had this vision of turning it into a music performance space. And so I went for it.
0: Okay.
1: And I've never been a club owner. I really didn't know exactly what I was doing, but
0: sometimes it's better if you don't know.
1: I just thought, okay, I'm just going to follow my own heart, my own vision.
0: Yeah.
1: As I generally always do with all the different businesses mm-hmm. I start. Mm-hmm. And gosh, it was probably, well, it really came back after the pandemic was over. During that time, I actually had time to go in and upgrade the entire environment. It used to be an old sewing factory.
0: Oh, is that what that was?
1: Yes.
0: Oh,
1: it took
0: I had
1: about
0: no
1: a
0: idea.
1: Year to just clean it up.
0: Yeah.
1: But then, you know, I put up, I really wanted to have a great acoustical environment. So I put a right. double layer of drywall with this kind of material in between mm-hmm. that was supposed to optimize the sound quality.
0: Yeah.
1: And I've had a lot of people tell me it's one of the best sounding rooms around.
0: Yes.
1: So that's been very fulfilling to know that I actually stumbled into doing it right.
0: Yeah. So when did you open?
1: Well, we opened about just before the pandemic, and then it got shut down during all of those
0: okay.
1: years.
0: Yeah.
1: And so that gave me time actually to go in and upgrade the environment mm-hmm. even more mm-hmm. To what it is today. I'm always putting more into it. It's never finished. You know, yeah. I'm an artist, and so, you know, you get one thing done. It's like, okay, what's next?
0: Yeah.
1: And I just put up velvet drapes. I mean, there's always something. I'm always slowly, step by step, because it's, you know, it's my own baby and my own savings that goes into it. But you know, the vision was always to be something that would support local artists, you know, in mm-hmm. particular. Mm-hmm. And we do have some touring things that come through, but it's primarily to support all the brilliant musicians that we have here in New Mexico.
0: Yeah.
1: And give them a space where it's really about listening. Mm-hmm. It's not we don't serve alcohol. We do have some herbal drinks and sparkling waters and coffees, teas, and snacks. But it's not the focus, you know. It's not for like a social scene where you're chatting and the music's in the background. It's a space for really true music lovers who want to come and have a great listening experience in a great sounding room
0: yeah.
1: with great artists, you know.
0: Yeah.
1: So
0: yeah.
1: it's been very fulfilling to be able to feel like I can contribute that to the community. And we also now have taking the next step to where we're doing live multi-track recording. I've got really high quality microphones and really tried to get a great mixing board. We have a great sound man. Actually, it's Tyler Mers and Alex's son, who is just fantastic. And so every performance that happens there,
0: it's good to keep it in the family.
1: Yeah, yeah. I always like keeping things in the family, or
0: sure.
1: at least family of friends too.
0: Sure. Yeah, yeah.
1: So for every performance, the musicians are provided with a live multi-track recording of high quality, and some
0: yes.
1: of them have turned them into CDs. Like you are going to hear one of the pieces that happened live at Paradiso,
0: right?
1: And we have some amazing music come mm-hmm. out of the club, and it's all recorded and given to the artist, basically.
0: Yeah.
1: And then I do video of every performance, too. Mm-hmm. So I'm just trying to really support the artist in a way that I I think they deserve and should be honored, you know, for all that they give to us.
0: How do you do the booking? I've noticed that sometimes there's, you know, I mean, it isn't always jazz. You know, there's other groups that come in, and some of them are local. And like you said, there's other, you know, how do you...
1: Well,
0: are people getting in touch with you, or do you reach out to people?
1: At this point, people are getting in touch with me. In the early days, I was reaching out, trying to, you know, get them in, and also to build our following. And now we've been doing it for, we've come back really strong for about 3 years. Mm-hmm. And so now we have a big mailing list, and we have more of a following and reputation. A lot of regulars who come to everything we do.
0: Oh, that's nice.
1: We're like their little home away from home. We have couches in addition to all the cabaret-style tables and chairs. We also have a giant dance floor. So on certain nights, we'll have, you know, some Latin jazz and, you know, or R&B, and have a big dance party. And it feels good to bring the community together in a way that's celebratory, you know, especially in these times, to have people come together and leave all that outside and come into a place that feels, you know, filled with love and beauty and music. And we can all share in that together, you know, and just remember why we're here.
0: Right, yeah. Since you opened, I'm curious, you know, because you said you went into it not really, you know, trying to figure it out. What are the things that have surprised you the most? What was harder than you thought, or easier than you thought, or...
1: Well, booking is, you know, is a challenge. Actually, my partner, Alex, we're partners, has helped introduce me to a lot of great musicians.
0: Right.
1: But I've also just reached out, trying to serve different parts of the community. So I've got some of the different Latin bands. We've got Nosotros coming back, and R&B and world music. I love to bring in world music. Got some sound healing coming up.
0: Mm-hmm. And you're a musician.
1: And I'm a classically trained musician. Yeah, yes, I haven't performed much in a very long time.
0: No, haven't done much.
1: I'm so busy with the club. Sometimes it's hard to get enough time for my music, but I am working on some things and hoping to maybe perform in December.
0: Mm-hmm. Oh, that'll, good.
1: Trying to work toward that anyway.
0: So if people want more information about Paradiso, what's the best way to find that?
1: ParadisoSantaFe.com. You know, you can find the whole calendar there. You can sign up to be on the mailing list, because we send out a newsletter every week. We're in all the papers and social media. And we've got a pretty good, you know, little PR campaign that's been developing through a good friend of mine, Nancy Brown. She used to be with Studio X, and now she helps with all the promotion, and that's really
0: helped. That makes a difference, there's so much going on.
1: That's part of what I learned, you know, it's like, okay, you've got to put some money into a promotion, or people don't know what you're doing.
0: Right. So,
1: and now we've been at it long enough to where we're on the map now.
0: Yeah. Are you getting more people coming from Albuquerque and other places? Because I know you've got kind of a solid core of
1: folks. We have a solid core in Santa Fe, but we're getting more and more people from Albuquerque, including you.
0: Mm-hmm. I've been there a couple times, once or twice.
1: You performed there. But also, we're on santafe.org, so we get a lot of tourist people that is coming through town and find their way to us. So we've got a very diverse crowd, and we also work with NMSA, the Mexico School for the Arts. So we have a lot of young people, and because we don't serve alcohol, they can come in anytime they want, be exposed to really great music, and also we feature them on the stage. I host a lot of their recitals, and sometimes they'll open for some of the pro bands just to give them a chance, because there's some great,
0: that's just such a wonderful opportunity,
1: kids that are just mind-blowing.
0: Yes,
1: and
0: I've heard a few of them.
1: Some support and some professional
0: experience.
1: They
0: must have some pretty good teachers.
1: Alex being one of them.
0: All right, so we're going to hear another piece. This is this was recorded at Paradiso, and it's just a duet. I shouldn't say just a duet, but it is.
2: It's very accurate to say.
0: Yes, it is. But it is a duet, and this features Alex and Bevan together on Body and Soul. And it's interesting, because when you think of you know, for me, when I think of classical music, it's much more carefully composed, and sometimes jazz, you know, the solos are just, you know, they're just kind of bouncing around the chords and doing fun things. Mm-hmm. But this really sounds like you're both kind of composing as you're going over the song, and it's just, personally, I just think it's just stunning piece. So this is Body and Soul, Bevan Manson and Alex Mersin, recorded live at Paradiso.

0: And that was Alex Mersin and Bevan Manson with Body and Soul, recorded live at Paradiso in Santa Fe. Was last spring? Was it recorded? Oh, okay. And it's from your new album, Illuminations.
1: Yes.
0: Which has some things that are recorded in studio and other things that are recorded live there?
1: Mostly live, but okay. A few things in from the studio.
0: Yeah.
1: Yes.
0: Yeah. Yeah.
1: Yeah.
0: What was going through your mind, Bevan? I was watching your face again while you were listening.
2: I was trying to play bass. trying to figure out what I was doing.
0: Yeah.
2: What was that guy thinking?
1: Yeah. You know, I don't know what we were thinking, but we, you know.
2: Chemistry.
1: It was, you know, you played a sound, I played a sound that fit that sound.
2: Right.
0: Was that ending?
1: None of that.
0: Where you were overlapping, that was
2: all spontaneous.
1: Totally spontaneous.
0: I think the most special thing about great jazz musicians is the ability to listen.
1: Yeah,
0: it's just be in the moment all the time, you know. It's,
1: you know, not thinking. I wasn't thinking chords progression, so to speak.
0: No,
1: what lick am I going to play here?
0: Yeah.
1: It's just, you know, I was just playing sound, and Bevan was playing sound, and we were just trying to make our sounds fit together.
0: Yeah, and it was like you were composing. Simultaneously, it was like one brain was working.
2: Well, that's a great way to think of it, Allison, because I think that it may be spontaneous, but it's instant composing.
0: Yeah.
2: And it's also the other part of this, I think, is the affinity with the material. For whatever reasons, and there are plenty, we both have a lot of feelings about this song.
0: Right.
2: And I think one of the hard things to do in jazz is to play the song. By that I mean play that song and not just play what you know, but play what's inside of the song.
0: Mm-hmm.
2: And I think that's what... It's the same
0: and to play
2: classic.
0: With the song, how the song feels to you.
2: Yeah.
0: Not just playing with the chords. Yeah.
2: And actually, I think in classical music, it really is the same. I mean, these guys who are coming on to Paradiso, which, by the way, Paradiso, I have to say, one thing Lyra has done is it's a really fun place. It's fun.
0: It is.
2: It really is fun. It's a great place to meet people, just to sort of hang out. Of course, the acoustics are excellent, so the music always sounds good there. But getting back to this thing about instant composing, in a way, classical music, the really good classical musicians, and these guys are really great. We're also, by the way, I should have mentioned other people's names. The other members of the trio, Andrew Picken, who's principal violist in the Pasadena Symphony, but he lives in Durango, Colorado, not California, because he loves the trains there. Cynthia is the pianist, and she's fantastic. She's played some music of mine before, and she lives in Durango. We also have another violist, Peter Jandala, who's actually a native of Albuquerque, in a sense. He's lived here for quite a while. Used to be in the original New Mexico Symphony when it was that organization, and now he plays sometimes in the New Mexico Phil. But he's going to play a piece with me that's a classical piece, but it has the most jazzy harmonies a classical piece could have. It's remarkable how it fits in with actually what we just heard, Body and Soul.
0: Right.
2: It's the same kind of vibe.
0: So,
2: but anyway, it's very much the classical musicians, honestly, people think of classical music sometimes as all premeditated and everything, but people take chances. They want to sound different in different versions of the same thing. And the good ones can definitely play each thing, you know, 7 different ways, 10
0: right.
2: different ways.
0: Right.
2: So it's getting into the mood of it and maybe the mood of the musicians at the moment. People forget about that. So it's all very spontaneous in a way, even though I would say the big difference, of course, is the classical music is, as opposed to jazz, it's all written.
0: Right.
2: Written out.
0: Right. Well, let's remind everybody again one more time, when and where.
2: Paradiso Santa Fe. It's fun there, I have to say.
1: Yes.
2: It's one of the most fun clubs ever. Paradiso Santa Fe, 903 Early Street.
3: Right.
2: In Santa Fe, and this is going to be the jazz classical intersection with eight different musicians on Friday, October 16th at
1: 7:30.
0: Yeah. And Paradiso.com will have all the information about Paradiso Santa Fe.com will have all the information about how to get tickets and location and everything else. So sounds wonderful, guys. Thank you so much for being here. Really
1: appreciate it. Thanks for having us on, Allison.
2: Yeah. Thanks, Allison.
0: All righty. We're going to play, let's see, we're going to start with some Duke Ellington, actually. And this is kind of a somewhat classical style of big band with his version of Sophisticated Lady.

0: And that was Duke Ellington and his orchestra with his version of his tune, Sophisticated Lady, another example of sort of jazz and classical coming together. We're going to take a quick break. We've got a couple of announcements, and we'll be back with a duet between Jim Hall and Ron Carter, a song for the season. And once again, I want to thank Bevan Manson, Alex Merzen, and Lyra Barron for coming on and talking about their upcoming show. And so please stay tuned.
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All right, we just heard John Prue on piano and on vocals on Say It, the title tune to his CD, Say It, and trying to get back into playing some of the living male jazz vocalists. And we started this set with Autumn Leaves. To be honest, that's kind of my favorite version. It's a duet of Jim Hall and Ron Carter from their album Alone Together. As you can tell, that was a live album. And a reminder that you're listening to 89.9 FM KUNM, broadcasting from the University of New Mexico. One of the shows coming up this weekend, and we're not going to be able to have time because of the guests here today to talk about all the shows that are coming up. But one of the shows coming up this weekend at Unit B in Santa Fe on Saturday night is the great flute player Allie Ryerson, and she'll be playing with some of our local folks, Bert Dalton, Milo Jaramillo, and John Trent Acosta. So we're going to play a piece from her brand new album, just called the Allie Ryerson Quartet, and this is a Thad Jones piece called 3 and 1.

And that was the great Dexter Gordon with I Guess I'll Hang My Tears Out to Dry. That's from his album Go, and that featured Sonny Clark, Butch Warren, and Billy Higgins. And before that, we heard from the Allie Ryerson Quartet. That was the Thad Jones tune 3 and 1. And on that recording with her is Larry Ham, Lou Pappas, and Tom Melito. And again, she's going to be appearing at Unit B in Santa Fe on Saturday evening. UnitBSantaFe.com for more information and tickets. All righty, we're at the end of the show, and so happy to have guests here. Once again, thank you to Bevan Manson, Alex Merzen, and Lyra Barron to talk about their upcoming show at Paradiso on October 16th that explores the relationship between jazz and classical music. And we've got one last tune for you here. In the meantime, we've got Mike Vranka getting ready for his Freeform show coming up at 1:30. But we're going to hear from Ahmad Jamal. We're definitely in a mellow mood today. And this is a live recording of Autumn in New York. I hope you all have a wonderful weekend. Enjoy this beautiful autumn weather, and come back next week. Thanks.

0: 2026 is about halfway over, so we look to see what some of Morning Edition's most popular stories have been about so far this year. The answer was joy.
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5: It's Afternoon Freeform. Welcome to it. Thanks for tuning in. And thanks, Allison, for yet another great jazz show. Really enjoyed that today, listening to your guests you had on today. Well, today, October 1st, is the birthday of Donny Hathaway, born in 1945 in Chicago. So we'll be celebrating his legacy, starting with this one, live at the Bitter End in New York City, 1971. On KUNM.
6: This is a little song about a couple that was in love. And they had to break up. And they ran into each other on the street one day, and here's the conversation.

All right. A little bit of a Bruno Mars for you there, right there. I don't play Bruno Mars very often, but I like that one, so I put it in there. Off the brand new album, The Romantic, On My Soul was the track name. And just ahead of that, also a new, actually, it's a new single from Marina Herlup, along with Adri Kaur. I think it's, I don't know exactly how you pronounce it, but the name of the track is Vas Volant. And the Raylettes was in the set with the 1968 single, I Want to Thank You. And I came by them through Ray Charles. And Minnie Riperton was one of the Raylettes who just blasts vocals on at least one of Ray Charles' songs. So really loved that. And I found this deep cut

from the Raelettes. And we started the show today with the birthday boy, Donny Hathaway. Donny Edward Hathaway, born on this date in 1945 in Chicago. And that came from the fantastic album. Thank you, Julia, for the call on that, because I love this album too. Live from the Bitter End in New York City, 1971. It was released in 1972. And the track name, We're Still Friends. All right, it's Afternoon Freeform. I'm your host, Mike Varenka. Thank you so much for tuning in today. Love having you along today. I'm very glad that the weather is cooperating with the playlist today, because I was here 2 days ago when it was raining and I had rainy kind of maudlin songs all day. Today it's kind of upbeat and it's a beautiful, beautiful day. So I hope you're enjoying it. Let's get back into the music right now with some Ethiopian funk on K

drummage would it beat? Uchiba de babai, and Nika with Malin.

0: playing in the background is The Olympians off the 2016 self-titled album, and the track name is Mercury's Odyssey. And we just heard from Talk Talk, taking us back to 1986. The Color of Spring was the name of the album, and Life's What You Make It was the track name. Yeah, DJ Norina played that a week ago, a cover of that I really liked. I told her I had this one queued up, so there you go, the original. And Shopping from the 2020 album All or Nothing. The track name was Initiative. And we started the set right there at the top with Girma Beyene along with Akale Wube from the 2016 album Mistakes on Purpose. Some Ethiopian funk. The track name was Enken Yelelebash. I believe that's how it's pronounced, but don't quote me on my Ethiopian. All right, coming up next, News and Blues, news segment. Right here, KUNM.
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0: Live from NPR News, I'm Lakshmi Singh. A death row inmate in Tennessee who survived a failed execution last night is now hospitalized in critical condition. Krista Pike's attorneys say their client was afraid she'd suffer complications with lethal injections because of a blood disorder that made it difficult to get needles into her veins. On NPR's Here and Now today, Catherine Sweeney with member station WPLN describes a level of confusion surrounding Pike's attempted execution.
1: It took a really long time for them to establish IV access. Because there's a curtain over the window that whole time, we don't know what went wrong. They pushed this enormous amount of sedative that is designed to kill somebody by a pretty broad margin. They ended up running it twice and she was still alive. She was talking at points where she should have been appearing comatose. She was lifting her head up and looking around.
0: WPLN's Catherine Sweeney reporting. Governor Bill Lee has paused all executions in his state pending a third-party review, but he says he plans to uphold jury sentences.
2: The people of Tennessee have determined that the death penalty is the appropriate penalty for the most heinous crimes in the state. The people of Tennessee make that decision, and my job is to make sure then that those sentences are carried out.
0: Pike was 20 when she was convicted of the 1995 murder of a classmate. She's now 50 and has been fighting her death sentence on the grounds that her history of childhood sexual abuse and mental illness were not fully considered at the time of sentencing. President Trump is visiting Texas and Oklahoma today, while Vice President J.D. Vance visits Florida in a bid to energize Republican bases in the deep red states ahead of the midterm elections in less than 5 weeks. He does so with national polls suggesting low public approval ratings for high energy prices, inflation, and the U.S. war with Iran. The Congressional Budget Office has directly linked the war to elevated inflation, which recently prompted the Fed to hike interest rates for the first time in more than 3 years. Federal prosecutors have filed more charges against the man accused of planting two bombs in Washington, D.C. on the eve of the January 6, 2021 Capitol riot. NPR's Ryan Lucas has the latest on the case against Brian Cole Jr.
3: Cole was arrested in December after a nearly five-year FBI investigation. Prosecutors say he built and planted two pipe bombs near the Republican and Democratic Party headquarters in Washington the night before President Trump supporters, angry about his 2020 election loss, stormed the U.S. Capitol. Neither of the bombs went off. Cole has pleaded not guilty. Now, prosecutors have filed a new indictment, adding four additional charges, bringing the total number of counts Cole is facing to eight. He is currently scheduled to go on trial in February. Ryan Lucas, NPR News, Washington.
0: This is NPR. Mortgage rates are at their highest level in almost 3 years, according to Freddie Mac. The average 30-year fixed-rate mortgage is now almost 7.3%. NPR's Stephen Basaha reports that follows a sharp rise in bond yields.
4: Mortgage interest rates often go up with the yield on the 10-year Treasury note, and that yield has been floating around a more than two-decade high. Mortgage rates are up a quarter of a percent from last week. John Diamond is an economist at Rice University, and he says the high cost of borrowing is having a bad lock-in effect on the economy.
5: People are staying put. That's going to slow down consumption growth, but hopefully that will eventually lead to lower inflation.
4: The Federal Reserve will consider raising interest rates again later this month to fight inflation. Stephen Basaha, NPR News.
0: A report published today shows that glaciers in Switzerland lost more than 5% of their volume this year. More from NPR's Rob Schmitz.
6: The report by the Swiss Academy of Sciences is based on data collected by the Glacier Monitoring Network at the public university ETH Zurich. It found that following a year with exceptionally little winter snow and a summer of record-breaking temperatures, glacier thickness decreased by an average of 8 to 13 feet across monitored glaciers. Over the past 5 years, Switzerland, home to the most glaciers in the European Alps, has lost nearly 20% of its total glacier volume. Several of the country's smaller glaciers have now completely and permanently disappeared, while remaining glaciers continue to retreat at an accelerated pace. Rob Schmitz, NPR News.
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0: All right. That one hung on for a little bit there. Doris from the 1970 album, Did You Give the World Some Love Today, Baby? Yeah, the track name was You Never Come Closer. And Hers, just ahead of that, off of the 2017 album Songs of Hers, What Once was the track name. And Interwave from the 2013 album Three, maybe that's their third album, I guess, American Spirits. And we started the show, set after the news segment with the blues, Charles Brown Trio from the 1949 album Trouble Blues. You heard Driftin' Blues. All right, I got a couple of announcements.
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0: It's Afternoon Freeform. I'm Mike Varenka, and let's get right back into the music. 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

Okay. Well, the Beach Boys released their debut studio album in 1962 on this date, October 1st, Surfin' Safari. And yeah, Surfin'. That was actually a single that was released, I think, a year prior to their full length. And they had another one that was released at the same time. But yeah, so I had to play that little bit of Beach Boys. And just ahead of that, Charlie Tuna, along with Cut Chemist and the Funk Hunters. It was a brand new single. Actually, sorry, it was a single from just last year called The Rock. And Mokina, along with Carbo, off of a 2020 album, Volume 1, called Orfeo. And I think that's just a DJ that plays those...

those songs. Anyway, did I mention I played Doris before that? Yeah, I did. So I got y'all caught up. Okay. Well, it's Afternoon Freeform. I'm Mike Varenka. And another special thing happening today, if you've missed it, is it's Donnie Hathaway's birthday. Happy birthday, Donnie Hathaway. You know, he passed away tragically way too young, he battled mental illness his whole life and really succumbed at some point, which was too bad because he was just so brilliant and so powerful. And anyway, I'm going to play a song that will inspire you more than my words. It's KUNM.

0: That's El Chicano. What a nice one. All right, I got a couple of announcements for you. Hang tight.
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0: All right, let me get you caught up on that music we played in the last set. Started it with Donny Hathaway. Happy birthday, Donny Hathaway. It came from the 1972 album Comeback, Charleston Blues, the original motion picture soundtrack that was produced by Quincy Jones himself. Yeah, anyway, the track name was Little Ghetto Boy, and Stephen Stills followed it up off of the 1972 album Manassas. The track name was It Doesn't Matter, and El Chicano right there just gave us this beautiful song, Tell Her She's Lovely, off the 1973 album. It's a self-titled album, El Chicano. Yeah, and do tell her she's lovely. Let's get right back into the music with some Nancy Sinatra on KUNM.

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0: All right. So we heard from The Temptations. I told you about that. Came from the 1972 album Solid Rock, and that was Superstar. And just ahead of that, hope you enjoyed that one. I did when I first heard it. Took me way back to 1992. That was N Too Deep, the title track from their 1992 album Back to the Hotel. And they sampled The Darkest Light from Lafayette Afro Rock Band and Early in the Morning from the Gap Band. So how can you go wrong with those two put together? And Squeeze was in the set from the 1981 album The East Side Story. That was Tempted. You recognize that one. And of course we started the set with Ray Charles from the 1957 album Ray Charles, self-titled, which was later released, I think, as Hallelujah, I Love Her So, but it was his debut studio album, which was pretty much comprised of a bunch of singles that were already hits by that time. So they re-released it to see if they could squeeze some money, more money out of it, probably. Anyway, the track name was Mess Around. Well, it's Afternoon Freeform. I'm Mike Varenka. Thank you so much for being here today. Love having you along. Hope you're having a great day. By the way, I'll be here until 4 o'clock, at which point you will hear from Mark Hazlett, your local host, and All Things Considered. At 6 o'clock today, we've got Marketplace. 6:30, it's The Daily. And at 7 o'clock, it's the I Am Music Show. And we've got Fresh tonight at 10. So as I always say, a ton of good of great programming coming your way. Hope you'll stick around and enjoy it. And by the way, you can reach me in the studio if you want to reach out. 505-26, what is it? I always forget. 277-5615. 505-277-5615. Or you can send me a message at dj@kunm.org. And let's hear from some Rodriguez from 1970 on KUNM.

Taoist monks had good intention playing doctor with what God's got. We saw divine intervention rattle through the bones of everybody that was ever shot.

In the background is, oh, there it is, View from Above. It's an instrumental from Akiba Shakedown from the 2018 album Assassin. And we just heard from Superintendent McCupcakes. Yes, that was the title track from the 2023 album Paid Vacation. Not exactly sure about the, I'm not even exactly sure about the chipmunk vocals, but I love the rapping, really. Dope rapping. And Yard Act gave us a brand new single called Redeemer. And I've listened to that many, many times. I still don't know what it's about. Maybe you do. It sounds a little angry, but maybe justifiably so. Anyway, we started the set with Rodriguez off the 1970 album Cold Fact with I Wonder. Afternoon Freeform. I'm Mike Varenka. We are celebrating today, October 1st, the birthday of Donny Hathaway. And the other thing we're celebrating is the release of the Beach Boys' debut studio album. So I got one you may recognize coming up next from that album called Surf and Safari. Well, that's the album name. You'll be able to spot the track name, I'm sure. Sounds a little bit like Albuquerque at times, maybe even Santa Fe. You'll recognize it. Hope you enjoy it. Stick around. It's KUNM.

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1: I come here today to talk about how I feel. And I feel like that we are treated differently than other people. 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

0: not treating us wrong. We do this because we need to help, right?
1: Thursday, late in the show. 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KUNM.

0: Well, there it is, your edition of Thursday Disco with JJ in the Mood, brand new single called Gonna Sleep Good Tonight. And just ahead of that, we heard one that I'm loving right now. It's from Joey Badass Dollar Sign from the 2017 album, All American Badass Dollar Sign. And the track name is Temptation. And Yendry was in the set from it's actually a brand new full length called Como Agua. And the track name was Mentira. And the Beach Boys from the 1962 debut studio album Surf and Safari, which was released on this date. We heard 409. Yeah. All right. Got a couple of announcements. Hang tight.
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0: Well, it has come to that time again. It's just the time flies when I'm up here, just having a great time playing the music. Hope you are enjoying it and having a great day. It's Thursday, and Balloon Fiesta is about to start, or as my buddy calls it, Balloon Fiasco, but you didn't hear that here. Anyway, lots of fun this weekend, beautiful weather, and just hope you're having a great time with it. Let's get right back into the music. 30 minutes left, or maybe even less. This is new music from, actually, it's not. I lied. It's not new music, but it's good music from The Garden, along with Mac DeMarco, called Thy Mission on KUNM.

All right. It's a bit of an abrupt ending from Rafael Sadiq from the 2019 album, This World is Drunk. Such a nice one. And Vince Staples off of the, it's a brand new full length from Vince Staples called Crybaby. And the track name was Go Go Gorilla. And Erasmo Carlos, who passed away not too long ago, I believe, along with Rubel and Emicida. It's a single that was released posthumously called Erasmo Esteves, Tijuca Maluca. I believe that's how it's pronounced. And we started the set with The Garden, along with Mac DeMarco, a single from 2019 called Thy Mission. Okay, it's Afternoon Freeform. I'm running out of time yet again. Here we are. And have a bunch of new music to play for you. But I did want to tell you that coming up on NPR, excuse me, All Things Considered at 4 o'clock, NPR visits the first of what we are meant to be, the first of what are meant to be a series of pilot zones in South Lebanon, where the Lebanese army has taken charge after an Israel pullout. So that's coming up at 4 o'clock or at the 4 o'clock hour. Hope you'll stick around to listen to All Things Considered with Mark Hasslett. But before that, we got to get right back into the music. This is Marianne Faithful from 1979 on KUNM.

happy birthday, Donny Hathaway. Hope you enjoyed hearing from him today on his birthday. And we still miss him. Such good music. Well, it's Afternoon Freeform. I'm Mike Ferranca. Thank you for tuning in tonight. Just let me, this afternoon, just ahead of Donny Hathaway here, we heard from Kurt Vile, a brand new full length from him called Philadelphia's Been Good to Me. And the track name was Chance to Bleed. And Marianne Faithful gave us a song called The Ballad of Lucy Jordan from 1979. The album was Broken English. Yeah, but Donny Hathaway and the Ghetto. This one's from the 1969 album, Everything is Everything.

0: You know, I was talking to Putney, who does the blues show, and he was asking me who was one of the most influential soul singers. Like, I didn't have an answer, but boy, after today, I gotta say, Donny Hathaway is right up there at the top. So good. Well, thank you so much for tuning in today. Really enjoyed having you along. Thanks for the calls. Love hearing from you. Coming up at 4, it's All Things Considered with your local host, Mark Hazlett. At 6 o'clock, it's The Daily. At 6:30, it's Marketplace. Actually, it's the other way around on that. 7 o'clock, it's the I Am Music Show. And at 10 o'clock tonight, Fresh. I hope you'll stick around for all of that. I'll be back in 2 weeks from today. Till that time, this is the independent, community-powered public radio station, KUNM. We'll see you next time.
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6: Allegations of sexual assault at a Cornell University fraternity in 2024 have reverberated across the country.
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7: And I'm Sasha Fiver. 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
10: Live from NPR News in Washington, I'm Ryland Barton. President Trump and Vice President J.D. Vance are hitting the campaign trail to try and boost Republican enthusiasm ahead of the midterm elections. Vance was in Florida promoting Republican candidate for governor Byron Donalds and Senator Ashley Moody. He said Democratic Senate candidate Angie Nixon should leave the country.
11: When Angie Nixon calls herself a socialist, I think the right response is to say, then get the hell out of here.
10: Trump is traveling to Texas and Oklahoma as polls show him losing support from key groups he made inroads with, like Latinos. Trump has blamed poor public relations for the party's challenges. Democrats say Trump and Vance are desperate to rally their base as the elections approach. Israeli Prime Minister Benjamin Netanyahu says the co-pilot accused of sabotaging a Dubai to Tel Aviv flight is from Oman. NPR's Kat Lonsdorf says that's raising questions about the pilot vetting process.
12: Israel does not allow pilots from countries it doesn't have diplomatic relations with to fly into its airspace. That includes Oman. Speaking on Fox News, Israeli Prime Minister Benjamin Netanyahu said that Israel checks the background of pilots flying routes into the country. He said that this pilot must have gotten through a, quote, loophole. Israeli officials have said the incident was an attempted terrorist attack, although the motive is still unknown. The United Arab Emirates says it's opened an investigation into what happened on the flight. Israel says it's participating in that. Both the pilot and the co-pilot are alive and being questioned. Kat Lonsdorf, NPR News, Tel Aviv.
10: Renee Good's family has sued the U.S. government and several immigration officials alleging wrongful death, conspiracy, and other violations in the 37-year-old woman's killing by an immigration officer during the federal federal crackdown in Minnesota earlier this year. The killings of Good and Alex Preddy during protests sparked outrage across the country. At least 10 people have died in encounters with immigration officers during Trump's second term. President Trump has taken credit for the sharp drop in egg prices since last year. NPR's Joe Hernandez reports agriculture experts say much of that decline has to do with avian flu.
13: An outbreak of avian flu that started in late 2024 was so severe that it resulted in the deaths of more than 50 million egg-laying hens in just 6 months. The hit to the U.S. poultry supply caused egg prices to rise. But since then, farms have been able to rebuild their flocks, and they've enhanced their biosecurity protections with help from the Trump administration. Poultry industry analysts say those efforts, plus a more recent milder avian flu season, have caused prices to drop again. In August, egg prices were down 23% year over year, yet eggs were an exception. Overall, grocery prices had increased by 2.2%. Joe Hernandez, NPR News.
10: Major U.S. stock indexes rose slightly today. The S&P 500 rose nearly 0.2%. 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
14: Live from KUNM in Albuquerque, I'm Mark Haslett. The political uproar surrounding New Mexico's truth-finding commission on Jeffrey Epstein and his past ties to the state continues to grow. As the Albuquerque Journal reports, Republican House Minority Leader Gail Armstrong expressed outrage on Wednesday after Republicans released an invoice from a public relations firm hired by the panel that appeared to show research into lawmakers' political track records. The top-ranking GOP lawmaker accused the Truth Commission's chairwoman, Democratic Representative Andrea Romero, of ordering the research without the knowledge of the panel's two Republican members. In response, Democrat Representative Mariana Anaya, who is a member of the Truth Commission, said the New York-based firm was simply seeking to better understand New Mexico's political landscape. You're with listener-supported KUNM.
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7: 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I'm Sasha Pfeiffer.
19: And I'm Juana Summers. There are troubling new revelations today in the sexual assault case at Cornell University. A note that the story includes descriptions of sexual violence. NPR has confirmed that the alleged victim told police clearly in 2024 that she was raped. This contradicts a local prosecutor's statement that the woman's initial account of the incident described it as consensual. NPR's Brian Mann is on campus at Cornell in Ithaca, New York, and he's with us now. Hi there.
20: Hi, Juana.
19: So, Brian, I mean, just two really different versions here. Help us understand what's going on.
20: Yeah, this is extremely problematic for Cornell University and for this local prosecutor, Matthew Van Houten. Thomas Giefra, the attorney representing the woman at the center of this case, has confirmed to NPR that in 2024, she gave a very clear statement to Cornell campus police that she was raped. Her statement then read as follows. I can say with 100% confidence I was raped. Those were her words. Giefra confirmed confirmed it to us. Van Houten, by contrast, has been giving interviews saying the woman involved told police that what happened at that frat party was, and I'm going to quote his words here, voluntary, conscious, and consensual. Van Houten has also raised doubts about her recent civil lawsuit, Juana, where the woman alleges she was drugged and gang raped by seven male students.
0: The lawsuit leaves out any reference that Jane Doe made in her sworn statement to consenting to what happened.
20: So the obvious question is this: if this woman told police she was raped, described feeling trapped and coerced, why did Van Houten conclude it was consensual and drop his investigation?
21: Yeah, that is an obvious question. Do we have answers?
20: Partial answers so far. Van Houten has now suggested in a statement that Cornell campus police didn't give him all the necessary information from their interviews with the woman. He says he never saw that statement, that she was 100% confident that she was raped. Here's what Van Houten said in an email to our member station WSKG. If it's factual, he wrote, we absolutely should have been informed about what Jane Doe said to the police. That was not in her 6-page statement. So it now appears from what Van Houten has said to us and to the press that all that he saw before dropping his investigation was that one condensed summary of the woman's words. Mm. Some of the most harrowing information appears to have been left out.
21: Now, Cornell University's police investigated. Brian, what's the school had to say?
20: They've mostly gone silent after responding to my emailed questions. Through the week, Cornell's spokesperson declined to respond to detailed questions about this. But a member of our team here, Aurora Berry from NPR's member station WSKG, did find something really interesting. Earlier in the week, Cornell posted a forceful statement confirming that this investigation was handled in 2024 under the jurisdiction of their campus police. And they said something important. They said their police department shared, and I'm quoting here, all investigatory information with the prosecutor's office. But yesterday, Cornell quietly removed that claim from their website. They no longer say they gave all investigatory material to the prosecutor as he was reviewing this case. We asked Cornell about that change. We asked them specifically if campus police failed to share key information with the district attorney. They only sent a brief statement saying their account of the situation online is a living document that's being updated regularly. They declined to explain why they made this specific change.
21: Mm. Brian, you were there on Cornell's campus. What's it like? What are you hearing from people about this?
20: Well, as you can imagine, there's absolute outrage among students and faculty over Cornell's handling of this. Also anger toward that prosecutor. I spoke today with Olympia Hall. She's a student activist working on campus safety. She says she's sad and angered by what she described as conflicting statements. She says she's eager for clear answers from the university. Cornell's student government has scheduled what they're calling a public hearing that'll happen this evening. They say they'll demand institutional accountability. Of course, Cornell University has also agreed now to an outside investigation, and that's expected to get underway soon.
21: NPR's Brian Mann reporting at Cornell University. Brian, thanks.
20: Thanks so much.
7: In Lebanon, a U.S.-brokered plan for Lebanese forces to assume security there appears to be faltering. NPR's Jane Araf and Jawad Rizkala went to the first and so far only pilot zone in the south where Hezbollah was driven out. Israeli troops withdrew, and the Lebanese army moved in, allowing some residents to return.
22: We're waiting at a Lebanese army checkpoint to be allowed into the village of Zawtar El Harbiya. Soldiers approve each car that goes in. From here, we can see a strategic hilltop where Israel is still attacking what it says are Hezbollah positions. And we can hear the explosions. And that was a really big boom. Another airstrike in the location near Ali al-Tahrir Hill, where Israel says it detonated a series of tunnels in a Hezbollah command center recently. There are huge plumes of smoke rising from a village quite close to the hill. It's a couple of miles from where we are, but it's the fourth or fifth airstrike we've seen and heard since we've been here at this Lebanese army checkpoint over the last half hour.
23: Lebanon says ongoing Israeli attacks are the reason that the Lebanese army has so far taken control of only part of one village. There's a ceasefire in place, but the UN peacekeeping mission says while Hezbollah has largely held its fire, Israel has launched hundreds of strikes a day. As we enter the village, there are more Israeli airstrikes nearby. There's so much destruction here. The mayor says more than half the houses have been destroyed or heavily damaged. Some in Israeli airstrikes, others when Israel bulldozed and detonated homes after the U.S. brokered ceasefire in June. Israel's defense minister has said his forces have destroyed 15,000 homes in southern Lebanon to create what Israel calls a buffer zone. At the edge of town, a woman and a young girl walk through a mountain of broken concrete and twisted metal. Fatima asked NPR not to use her last name, fearing that speaking to the media could lead to retaliation against her family. She's bringing lunch for her husband and workers who are using a bulldozer to clear the rubble. Israeli drones buzz overhead. This was my husband's cousin's house, my brother-in-law's house. That was my uncle's house, and our house was here, she says. All of them are gone. Her husband's furniture and decor shop in the next village was destroyed. Almost everything they own is gone. But from a suitcase found under the rubble, Fatima shows her now 8-year-old daughter, Noor, an infant's onesie, white with tiny flowers. This was my daughter's when she was a month old, she says. I kept all my children's mementos from when they were little. They're all gone, their toys, their memories, everything. But we found this. Across town, Mayor Abed al-Izzedin is living in his son's damaged house. His own was destroyed. His grandson plays next to him. As he tells us, he returned just after the Lebanese army cleared explosives left behind.
1: When we came back, I didn't recognize the turnoff to my house. The features of the land had changed.
23: The plan was that the Lebanese government would rebuild infrastructure for residents. That didn't happen. There's still no electricity or running water. Izzedine says Israeli forces bulldozed the village's only well, along with the connecting water pipes. Israel did not reply to an NPR request for comment.
1: People are anxious because things are unstable, but we want to stay. These are our homes, our land, our livelihood.
23: Izzedine says about one-fifth of the village's roughly 500 families have returned. Everyone wants to come back, he says, but between the lack of security and lack of services, they have almost nothing to come back to. Jane Araf, NPR News, in Zawtar al-Gharbiya, southern Lebanon.
2: White Sox fans across Chicago's South Side and beyond are feeling abundantly blessed today.
3: Swing and a miss! For the first time since 2005, the Chicago White Sox have won a postseason series.
4: Last night's victory over the Houston Astros feels even more sacred to some after the team revealed a letter from a famous Chicagoan, also known as Pope Leo.
2: It's dated September 9th. The pontiff shares something he said in the past about the importance of sports and community. Quote, sport can truly become a school of life where all can learn that abundance does not come from victory at any cost, but from sharing, from respecting others, and from the joy of walking together.
4: The Pope also writes, quoting again, in this spirit, it is my hope that the White Sox will continue to foster bonds of friendship and solidarity among people and thus bear hopeful witness to the possibility of living and working together in peace.
2: The letter has moved fans and players alike, including White Sox starting pitcher Anthony Kay.
24: This adds like another element of this crazy season that we've had, and it's been really special, and to know that the Pope's got our back is pretty cool.
4: The letter was addressed to the part owner and chairman of the White Sox, Jerry Reinsdorf, who seems inspired.
2: Reporter Jesse Rogers, who covers the team, says Reinsdorf said, quote, imagine a Jewish kid from Brooklyn getting a letter from the Pope. I'm going to convert.
4: The next series for the White Sox starts Saturday. They face the Cleveland Guardians in a best-of-five series. So, all you baseball true believers, light your candles.
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1: On KUNM, it's 4:18. Still to come this hour, a conversation with Lena Khan. She was the chair of the Federal Trade Commission under the Biden administration. She recently wrote an op-ed called "There Are Plenty of Laws on the Books to Check the AI Giants, Use Them." 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
1: We have partly to mostly cloudy skies over most of central and northern New Mexico this afternoon. It's a breezy day in the northeastern part of the state. A wind advisory is in effect for the eastern foothills of the Sangre de Cristos along with the northeastern plains. Winds out of the north, 25 to 35 miles per hour, gusting to 55 today. This evening, sunset at 6:50. In Albuquerque and the Middle Rio Grande Valley, there's a slight chance for isolated showers with low temperatures in the mid-50s. In northern New Mexico tonight, clearing skies with lows forecast in the upper 30s to mid-40s. Tomorrow, sunrise at 7:02. Mostly sunny skies over the region tomorrow. In Albuquerque, afternoon highs in the low to mid-70s. Across northern New Mexico, high temperatures on Friday ranging from the mid-60s to the low 70s. Santa Fe with a forecast high of 66 tomorrow. 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
0: 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I'm Juana Summers.
4: And I'm Sasha Pfeiffer. It's time now for our science news roundup from Shortwave, NPR's science podcast. With me, our host Regina Barber and science correspondent Ari Daniel. Hi to both of you.
5: Hi.
6: Hello there.
4: So as usual, you have brought us three science stories that caught your attention recently. What three do you have this week?
5: How eating with somebody could help manage your blood sugar.
6: Plus, really loud birds.
5: And the origin story of Bennu, the asteroid NASA visited to bring back samples.
4: Let's start with the blood sugar one. That's very interesting. I'm wondering if you're going to talk to us about the calming effect of a group meal. So tell us, what's going on that says that eating with someone could help manage your blood sugar?
5: Yeah, so researchers in Israel gave participants the same amount of carbs to eat. So in this case, it was bread. Then they measured their blood glucose levels. And they found compared to people who ate alone, people who ate together were better at regulating their blood sugar.
4: Regulating like it didn't spike as high.
6: Yeah, and their blood sugar came back down to baseline quicker. Basically, they recovered faster from the sugar high. Researchers calculated the social group was 24% more efficient at clearing glucose from their blood. The results are published in the journal Science Advances.
4: And why? Why would eating not by yourself, but with other people or another person make a difference?
5: Yeah, so lead author Shir Adzeel thinks one possibility is that our brains associate other people with eating, and that social cue might push our brains to start the metabolizing process earlier, like by releasing insulin sooner, which helps regulate blood sugar.
6: And behavioral neuroscientist James Cone offered another idea to support these results, that our brains could interpret company as help is here if we need it. And so your body may not require as much sugar at the ready, and you could use it elsewhere, like to grow hair or store it.
7: You can do other things with it than dump it into your bloodstream.
4: You know, this is very relevant to me today because I went to NPR's in-house cafeteria, a little cafe. I got food, brought it to my desk, and ate it all by myself. And it sounds like you're saying maybe I shouldn't do that all the time.
5: Maybe, yeah. Both James and Shear say this is a reason to prioritize our friendships and social lives. And Shear also thinks this is evidence that our social nature as humans is rooted in our biology.
8: Maybe social bonds are actually rooted in the most basic physiological processes, or what I call homeostasis.
5: So what I'm saying, Sasha, is I'm happy to eat lunch with you when I see you. You
4: next time we'll go to the cafeteria together, Regina.
5: Yeah.
4: All right. Tell me about your next topic, which is loud birds.
6: Right. So scientists have been studying bird vocalizations for well over a century, Sasha, and there's a ton of variation between species, says Jeff Podos, a behavioral ecologist at UMass Amherst.
9: Because they're all communicating about the same sort of stuff, about being territorial or trying to attract mates. That raises questions as to why we have all that diversity.
6: Most studies have focused on pitch and rhythm, but hardly ever on volume.
4: I would have thought that maybe volume would be the first thing they study. It seems like it's so straightforward. It's the thing we most focus on.
5: Yeah, you would think, but it hasn't been easy to do it in the wild until recently, with devices like sound level meters and laser range finders.
4: All right, so if scientists can figure out the volume of bird song, what can they learn from that?
6: Well, what they want to do is they want to try to figure out how some birds sing louder than others and perhaps why. So several years back, Podos and his PhD student at the time, João Menezes, set out to do just that. They recorded birds in western Massachusetts, in fields and swamps and suburbia, and all across Brazil, João's home country, from the top of a more than mile-high mountain to his balcony in São Paulo.
10: Even if in your backyard, you feel like an early naturalist measuring something for the first time.
5: In a paper they published in the journal Evolution, they collected the volumes of 123 different species.
4: So they got a really large range.
6: It was staggering. Yeah. There was an 800-fold difference between the softest species, a kind of hummingbird you can barely hear, all the way up to a very loud trio.
10: Comparable to the level of a jackhammer?
6: Including two species that are new contenders for world's loudest bird, the bare-throated bellbird and the red-legged sariema.
4: They really did their homework, didn't they?
5: Yeah, and they found that larger species and those with wider mouth openings tend to sing louder.
4: All right, I get if you have a wider mouth opening that anatomically, maybe you can belt it out more. Any idea why there is so much variety among all this?
5: They don't have that answer just yet. The scientists couldn't find any clear patterns. But here is a cool fact. Some of these birds are actually louder than the published values of certain mammals, like lions and wolves and elephants.
4: You know, that initially seems hard to believe, but then I think about the times I've been woken up by crows in the morning. So
5: yeah.
4: Yes, maybe birds can, you know, out loud an elephant at certain times.
5: Yeah.
6: Better than being woken up by a lion.
5: True.
6: We chatted with Sue Ann Zollinger, an ornithologist at Manchester Metropolitan University in the UK, who wasn't involved in the research. She was impressed with the study, but acknowledged it's natural for such a broad survey to have its constraints.
11: You can't really go into a lot of detail about the mechanics that might underlie these differences.
4: Oh, scientists study such interesting things, don't they?
5: Yeah.
4: All right. For our last topic, it was something to do with asteroid samples. Tell us about that one.
5: Yeah, it's something that truly boggles my mind. NASA sent a spacecraft to Bennu. This is an asteroid that comes pretty close to Earth every 6 years to collect samples. And they brought those samples back to Earth.
6: The samples landed in the Utah desert in September of 2023. And these precious rocks and dust grains were sent to scientists around the world to study. We talked to one of those researchers, Larry Nittler at Arizona State University.
12: Literally, I get in the mail a box and inside it is a little glass container with a little tiny, tiny black rock. And I'm like, this came from outer space.
4: And so what do those little black rocks tell them?
5: Yeah, a lot. Another chemist named Maria Schoenbechler also got a little stash of these rocks. She and her team looked at the chemical signatures and compositions of these samples, and they determined that Bennu actually formed a lot closer to the sun than previously thought. And this has huge implications.
13: It goes back to very, very basic questions. Where are we coming from? How did life emerge on Earth? And if we want to answer this question, we can actually, but we need more of this material. That's why we need these samples here on Earth, in the labs.
5: They wrote about all of this in the journal Science Advances.
4: We just heard her say that these samples could help answer the question of how life emerged on Earth. How could it tell us that?
6: Well, the origins of this asteroid could give us some hints. The study suggests Bennu formed in the part of the solar system called the water ice line, basically right before you hit Jupiter. If that's true, that could mean that when the solar system was just forming, asteroids like Bennu could have brought water and possibly organic material to the young Earth.
5: And Sasha, I want to say that getting these samples from Bennu and another asteroid, Ryugu, is crucial because the only space rocks that scientists have studied before were meteorites that survived the fiery journey through our atmosphere and like crashed into Earth. But just studying stuff that falls to Earth means we might be missing a huge part of the picture of what's really going on out there.
4: That was Regina Barber and Ari Daniel of NPR's science podcast, Shortwave. That's where you can learn about new discoveries and everyday mysteries. Regina and Ari, thanks to both of you.
6: Thank you, Sasha.
5: Thank you.

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4: And I'm Sasha Pfeiffer. Craft breweries are getting creative and fighting the trend of breweries closing their doors.
5: We used to be in the Field of Dreams era, build it and they will come. You could put up a brewery and you'd have lines out the door.
0: How the industry is experimenting to bring customers back after the summary of the day's news.
6: Live from NPR News in Culver City, California, I'm Dwayne Brown. The governor of Tennessee calls a botched execution of a death row inmate deeply disturbing while ordering an independent review. Attorneys for Krista Pike sought a stay of her lethal injection last night, but the U.S. Supreme Court made a last-minute ruling allowing the procedure to go forward. Stephen Farrell is one of Pike's attorneys who says she remains in a hospital in critical condition.
7: Krista Pike was very concerned that this execution would go exactly the way it ended up coming out. She was not seeking to delay her execution. She was seeking to have that execution performed humanely and as quickly and as painlessly as possible.
6: Governor Bill Lee has indefinitely suspended Pike's death sentence and all other executions for the rest of the year. The tight U.S. Senate race in Maine could decide which party controls Congress in November. Republican Susan Collins has won the state five times. NPR's Luke Garrett spoke to voters in northern Maine.
8: Both Collins and her Democratic challenger, Troy Jackson, hail from Aroostook County, a rural region that borders Canada. Here, the chief political concerns are the prices of gas and heating oil. Sabrina Haney sells farmed vegetables in Caribou, Maine.
9: Our economy sucks right now. The gas prices need to go down. The fuel prices need to go down. They just need to help us out.
8: And over in Fort Kent, Maine, Brandon Godding owns a local movie theater. With heating oil prices up 74% since last year, he's just not sure if he can keep it warm.
10: I'm definitely scared for the winter. My tank's full right now from the summer, and we do have heat pumps, but they're older. They only do so much in these big open spaces.
8: Godding says he'll vote for the candidate that brings down the price of heating oil. Luke Garrett, NPR News, Aroostook County, Maine.
6: This is NPR.
2: Live from KUNM in Albuquerque, I'm Mark Haslett. Landfill flooding in Bernalillo County has grounded trash operations to a near standstill, as the Albuquerque Journal reports. Due to Tuesday's Cerro Colorado landfill closure, some Albuquerque residents have seen delays in trash pickups, and all three of the city's trash drop-off sites have temporarily closed. Although the landfill did reopen yesterday, progress has been slow. The dirt road to the dumping site is excessively muddy, causing trucks to go just one at a time. For residents, this backup may mean a 1 to 2 day delay for curbside trash pickup, but the city has not published a timeline. Flooding across New Mexico this week prompted state officials yesterday to release up to $3.75 million in emergency funds aimed at helping communities respond to and prevent damage. As Source New Mexico reports, Lieutenant Governor Howie Morales, who's serving as acting governor while Governor Michelle Lujan Grisham is out of state, issued five executive orders, each authorizing $750,000 for a state response. Above average late monsoon moisture has caused widespread flooding. Over the last week, there were more than 80 reports of flood events spanning 14 counties, particularly in southern New Mexico. Flooding made numerous roads across the region impassable and even temporarily stranded a school bus in Lincoln County. You're with listener-supported KUNM.
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14: 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I'm Sasha Pfeiffer.
15: And I'm Juana Summers. Picture a cartoon of a fox dressed as a security guard standing in front of a hen house. Consider that image alongside the news that this week President Trump invited a group of top AI executives to the White House to announce a voluntary AI accord that would involve, quote, tremendous self-policing and would not be legally binding, but morally binding. Many AI leaders are concerned that the technology may be developing too quickly to address its safety risks, such as AI agents going rogue and hacking other companies or entities. Well, that cartoon, it appears with a New York Times op-ed by Lina Khan, chair of the Federal Trade Commission in the Biden administration. The title, there are plenty of laws on the books to check the AI giants. Use them. And Lina Khan is with us now. Hi there.
16: Hello.
15: Lina, I mean, there's so much we could talk about, but I want to start with this accord to self-police AI development. Can this actually do anything useful, or is this really just more like the fox guarding the hen house?
16: It's exactly like the fox guarding the hen house. I mean, this idea that you have these voluntary commitments that everybody has signed off on is just laughably toothless, especially given the very serious risks and dangers that these companies themselves are noting we could face.
15: Now, there is some action from federal regulators. Yesterday, the Federal Trade Commission, which, of course, is your former agency, confirmed to the Associated Press that it had opened an investigation into companies like OpenAI and Anthropic over the risks their products could pose to consumers. What do you make of all that?
16: Well, look, I think what we've seen under this administration is extraordinary levels of backsliding on law enforcement when it comes to holding accountable wealthy, powerful interests. And so the idea that you're going to have an agency be investigating seriously the very CEOs that are having private lunches with the president, especially what we've seen from this White House in terms of giving pardons to corporate lawbreakers and CEOs, even when they've committed very serious violations of the law, just seems to be somewhat incredulous.
15: Now, you write that there are plenty of regulatory laws that apply to AI companies, things like product liability law, tort law, consumer protection law, state laws, individual liability of AI executives. What harms of AI do you hope to see addressed by enforcement of these laws?
16: I mean, I think the big picture point here is that a lot of the conversation right now around these companies and some of the harmful practices that are resulting from their technologies seems to assume that this all is happening in some kind of legal vacuum. And that's just not true. Just because you have a new technology come to the market doesn't mean that all existing laws are suspended or there's some kind of exemption. And so, you know, laws that prohibit unfair deceptive practices, laws that make it illegal to hack into other websites, laws that make it illegal to sell defective products, all of those very much apply to these technologies. And so as we are seeing more and more incidents of, you know, some of these systems engaging in serious hacks, be it of other companies, of government servers, that's all something that absolutely needs to be investigated under existing laws, some of which have criminal liability.
15: Yeah, I mean, we all know the legal system can often move super, super slowly. And we also know that the tech companies, they have enormous legal resources. We've seen this play out often with lawsuits against social media companies. Are you worried that this might just take a ton of time?
16: It could, although some of what we've seen from, for example, the Florida AG, where they're going to court to get an injunction against some of these very practices, could set us up to get answers more quickly. Mm-hmm. But you're absolutely right that overall what we need is, you know, a broader regulatory regime. And so one additional thing I note in the piece is that we actually have a long history of regulating and governing new technologies that are powerful and that are risky, from railroads to pharmaceuticals to banking to nuclear power. And so we should really use the lessons from those regulatory regimes as we think about what to do here.
15: I'll also note that you say that Congress will need to pass further laws. Like what? Give me one example.
16: So, for example, there's a long history in banking law, for example, of this thing called supervision, where you have the government, you know, deeply involved in helping monitor risk inside banks to make sure that they're not going to end up, you know, creating huge financial crashes. Similarly, as we're thinking about pharmaceuticals and drugs, there's all sorts of mandatory testing that needs to happen before a pharma company can hit, you know, the market. And so those are some of the types of things that we need to be looking at here.
15: We've got about 30 seconds left here. I'll just note we live in a very historically dysfunctional Congress. We're living with that. We also have a president who says we don't need any more guardrails for AI. We need to win the AI development race with China. Any fear that your calls for more regulation and more enforcement will go ignored at least for the next 2 years while President Trump's still in office?
16: Well, look, I think this administration has shown that they have no real interest in enforcing the law against powerful companies. And so I do think that a lot of the action will need to come from Congress, be it at the level of oversight and investigations. There are all sorts of questions we need answers to. And this is also why state AGs have an incredibly important role to play.
15: Lena Khan, former chair of the FTC, now at Columbia Law School and chair of the New York City Economic Development Corporation. Thanks.
16: Thanks.
17: The first wave of Medicaid cuts from the Republicans' One Big Beautiful Bill Act takes effect today. Among those affected are the few groups of immigrants who had been eligible for Medicaid. As of October 1st, they won't be anymore. That includes refugees and asylum seekers. NPR's Selena Simmons-Duffins has more.
18: Mustafa Rifat has lately been fielding frantic phone calls from refugees with disabilities.
19: I spent this past 2 weeks just talking with so many of them, terrorized by the reality that their children with disabilities are losing coverage.
18: Rifat is a professor of social work at the University of Nebraska at Omaha. When Rifat arrived as a refugee from Iraq in 2011, Medicaid was a lifeline, he says, as he got his own chronic inflammatory condition under control. He's now a U.S. citizen.
19: I had to climb this big mountain of acclimating into the culture here, learning English, dealing with the traumas of the war, the loss of family members. I was determined, and Medicaid was the big factor that made my dreams come true.
18: Now he's trying to counsel refugees with disabilities facing the challenges of navigating life in the U.S. who won't have that. As of October 1st, refugees and asylum seekers are among the groups that Medicaid will no longer cover. In a statement, the Centers for Medicare and Medicaid Services said it was implementing rules set by Congress and did not respond to NPR's follow-up question about the impact of that policy on refugees with disabilities. Drishti Pillai, director of immigrant health policy at KFF,

0: losing Medicaid will have no other options.
1: They could still buy full price coverage from ACA marketplaces, but that is often unaffordable. Employer-sponsored coverage is also an option, but many immigrants work in jobs that don't offer employer-sponsored coverage, such as jobs in construction, agriculture, food service.
0: She says a few states are creating their own coverage options for this group. Ben DeVanzo is with the National Immigration Law Center. He says the immigrants being cut from health coverage and food benefits now will eventually become green card holders who are eligible.
2: So these are people who are going to put off preventative care, who are not going to treat their chronic conditions, who are going to forego important medication.
0: Then when they do get their green card and get back on Medicaid, their health will be worse, which will be more expensive for hospitals and the government. Selena Simmons-Duffin, NPR News, Washington.
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4: On KUNM, I'm Mark Haslett. Early voting begins on October 6th for the November election, and among the offices up for grabs is Secretary of State. As part of KUNM's continuing election coverage, we interviewed Republican candidate Ramona Goolsbee and Democrat Amanda Lopez-Eskin. Goolsbee serves on the Ciudad Soil and Water Conservation District Board of Supervisors and says she only became a Republican last year after the Republican Party approached her to run for the Secretary of State office. Lopez-Eskin has served as Doña Ana County Clerk since September of 2018. KUNM's Robert Frederick included questions posed by members of the public who responded to KUNM's candidate survey. It included a question on voter ID. Goolsbee supports it.
5: I think that voter ID is a common sense type solution. When we look at the world we live in now, identity theft is probably the number one crime when you look at worldwide. And you can't even go to the, let's say, the pharmacy and get your medicines without having an ID. When I've called and talked to constituents, it didn't matter what party. They like, it's common sense. We all have to have them. I think the problem comes down when with certain populations who may have a difficulty. And I have gone to the Pueblos and reservations and talked about that. They're governments keep great records. They actually do. Try to go and become a Native American, and it's not possible, right? Because they have ID, and that should be acceptable. And I think that working with people on that, one of the questions I get quite often is about females and name changes. I have changed my name twice without any difficulty. My first husband passed away, and then I remarried. And I think that women are very capable of doing that. I would never say that a woman's not capable of changing and getting a government-issued ID. So one of the people I talked with, she was a Democrat. She said, you know, if it would make people more confident in our elections, she said, I'm all for it. Because we have to have them anyway. So I'm for common sense approaches to things and making sure that everyone who's eligible has the right to vote, and we can work with that.
4: That was Republican candidate Ramona Goolsbee. Democrat Amanda Lopez-Eskin says current laws for voter ID are adequate.
6: I want to clear something up. We do have voter ID in New Mexico. So this call to action, call to, you know, this red flag of we don't have, that's just not accurate. In New Mexico, you are not able to be a registered voter unless you have provided your ID. And we do that by looping into other vital statistics in our state, like the MVD or other governmental agencies. And so we do confirm your identity. if you register to vote via online, the first time you vote, we do ask you for that ID. Subsequent to that, when you come to a voting location, you have three options to identify yourself. One is a photo ID, one is your voter registration card, and the third is the one that people have the most issue with, which would be you are identifying yourself with information known only to you. But there's also that magical line that you sign.

0: under a fourth degree felony that you are who you say you are. So let's stop saying there's no voter ID in New Mexico, because that's just not true. Let's talk about how it plays out. What I know to be true is that if there is a very strict adherence to any kind of identification, the people that are marginalized already are going to lose out. Those are people, the young, the elderly, the rural. And so what we do for the least of us is what I always want to keep in mind. And so we have to keep those folks on the forefront. I've been one of those folks. My family has been one of those folks that felt very marginalized. So that is something I will continue to carry the message of, is really batting down that misinformation.
1: That was Democratic candidate for Secretary of State Amanda Lopez-Askin. For our complete interviews with the two candidates for New Mexico's Secretary of State, as well as the rest of our election coverage, you can visit our website, KUNM.org.
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1: 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We'll hear from a reporter who was there. 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

0: This is All Things Considered from NPR News. I'm Juana Summers.
1: And I'm Sasha Pfeiffer. Chinese Communist leader Mao Zedong declared the start of the People's Republic of China on this day in 1949. It's been 50 years since his death. And as the Chinese economy slows, fascination with the chairman is on the rise. NPR's Jennifer Pak reports.
2: College student James Xu is a collector of Mao memorabilia. Online, he shows off stacks of Mao's little red books, Mao pins, and Mao's writings. For young people like us, he says, Mao is a hero. That wasn't always how the leader was remembered, says Carrie Brown, author of the book Mao, Power and Contradiction.
3: Mao was under a shadow. I mean, many people had suffered badly in his period.
2: Like he says, the famine and a decade-long campaign to purge capitalists known as the Cultural Revolution. Later, the Communist Party issued an official verdict on the leader.
3: What it said was he was a great revolutionary, a great Marxist-Leninist, great leader who made mistakes. And the Cultural Revolution is regarded as the biggest mistake.
2: Today, as corporate profits shrink and workers feel squeezed, some are idealizing Mao, even his mistakes. American Fred Angst was born in China in the 1950s. He joined the students in the Cultural Revolution. Back then, he says, they could freely exchange ideas written on big posters.
4: If really people like your idea and copy your posters, then they travel home or go to another city and spread. So within a week or two, it would be all over China.
2: Later, he was assigned to a factory job where he says,
4: the workers are really free to speak up against managers.
2: While some participants may have felt empowered, history professor Sun Peidong at Cornell University says historians widely regard the Cultural Revolution as a political disaster,
5: in which millions were subjected to political persecution, imprisonment, torture, and very large number of people lost their lives.
2: It doesn't help that there has not been a full account of Mao's mistakes, she says.
6: Because the party has the absolute power to write or rewrite the history and create the memory for the young generation.
2: China's sanitized version of Mao leaves space for some disillusioned young people to romanticize the Mao era. We saw this in November. A series of videos on China's YouTube-like platform Bilibili argued that a 2017 movie titled Youth was subtly praising Mao and the Cultural Revolution for fighting against capitalism. The video commentaries got more than 35 million views before they were deleted by the platform.
7: I give it a big laugh.
2: This interpretation is absurd, says Yan Geling, the author of the book the movie Youth was based on, especially since her family of intellectuals were considered the worst class enemies during the Cultural Revolution.
7: Period of my father being condemned.
2: I've reached her in Berlin, where the connection is shaky. She says during the Cultural Revolution, her father, a writer, would wake up, and the first thing he did was stand in front of Mao's portrait and say, "Sorry, I'm guilty," and repeated that to passerbys too, she says. But she is empathetic to young people, hearkening back to Mao's planned economy.
7: I think now the
2: disparity between the rich and poor is so huge in China, she says. People desire a society where everybody is poor, but at least equal. But student Xu has a different take. Young people don't necessarily wish to return to Mao's era, he says. They may simply be hoping for a fairer future. Praising Mao is one way to express that desire. Jennifer Pak, NPR News, Beijing.
0: Oktoberfest is underway, but U.S. craft brewers may need more than the annual German beer party to stay profitable. After a decade-long boom, the craft beer industry is contracting and trying new things to bring in customers. From New England Public Media, Karen Brown reports.
8: Matt Tarlecki is watching over the fermentation tanks for this year's Oktoberfest Pilsner, one of the styles he's developed to attract new customers. When he started his brewery in 2014, he didn't think it would be this hard to get people to drink beer.
9: There was a lot of new developments as far as hops coming out back then, and the craft beer boom was sort of peaking.
8: Tarlecki's brewery was the first of three to open that year in the western Massachusetts town of East Hampton. He rented space in a former mill and called it Abandoned Building Brewery.
9: It was really fun. It was really exciting. There was a lot of room for growth and opportunity.
8: Throughout the 2010s, the number of breweries across the country grew from 2,000 to 10,000, according to the National Brewers Association. CEO Bart Watson says millennials in particular seem to love hazy IPAs and bold hoppy ales, and they were tired of the light lagers from corporate brands.
10: I think some of it is every generation just wants to drink a little bit differently.
8: But around 2020, everything changed. COVID shut down the brewery tap rooms, as well as the restaurants that bought the beer wholesale. Then Watson says the cost of raw materials went up. Millennials were having families and drinking less. Meanwhile, as Gen Z came of drinking age, they had less appetite for high alcohol beer. So hundreds of breweries closed. To use a movie metaphor,
10: we used to be in the Field of Dreams era, build it and they will come. You could put up a brewery and you'd have lines out the door. And today we're in the Moneyball era where you got to scratch and claw and you have to find every little edge in order to be competitive.
8: One of those, he says, is getting in on the popular new craft drinks besides beer. Breweries are making their own canned cocktails, hard seltzer, and THC-infused drinks, plus non-alcoholic beer. And it's not just about the drinks. Tarlecki says brewers are realizing that being a community gathering place is a better draw than beer alone.
9: The way the brewery is now is definitely not the way I had imagined it when I opened it 12 years ago.
8: His brewery now hosts trivia nights, science lectures, songwriter showcases, and recently an arts and crafts market in the parking lot.
11: Thank you so much.
12: Thank you. Enjoy.
8: While the tap room was virtually empty, dozens of shoppers walked around outside holding IPAs they bought from the beer tent. 27-year-old Aaron Lavoie was out doing errands.
13: I don't think that I was planning on having a beer this afternoon, but I was honestly like, well, I can get some of my stuff that I needed to get anyways and have a more novel weekend.
8: A block away, the New City Brewery hosted a honky-tonk dance on its patio and game night inside. 28-year-old Brandon Robert was playing the card game Magic with friends and drinking an ale.
14: I come here every single week to play Magic, and so I don't know that I would go out at that same rate comparatively if I wasn't playing Magic.
8: While Tarlecki says the new products and strategies are bringing in customers.
9: Yeah, you don't want to stretch yourself thin and kind of take away from what your original goals were, which is, you know, making craft beer.
8: Still, he's determined to keep his labor of love afloat. He just raised the price of a pint by 50 cents, and this fall, he's launching Bingo Night. For NPR News, I'm Karen Brown in Western Massachusetts.
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0: Krista Pike was very concerned that this execution would go exactly the way it ended up coming out.
1: The inmate who received two botched lethal injections in Tennessee is in critical condition and receiving medical care.
2: For Thursday, October 1st, this is All Things Considered from NPR News.
1: I'm Sasha Fiver.
2: And I'm Juana Summers. The family of Renee Good, the woman fatally shot by federal immigration agents in Minneapolis, has filed two civil lawsuits over her death.
3: When government power crosses the line, there must be accountability.
1: Plus, what's on residents' minds in Maine as they prepare to vote in a high-profile Senate race?
4: Our economy sucks right now. The gas prices need to go down. The fuel prices need to go down. They just need to help us out.
2: Also, Google launches a small experimental AI data center in space.
1: And a group of musicians aiming for the longest ever jam session.
2: First This News.
5: Live from NPR News in Washington, I'm Ryland Barton. NPR has confirmed that the victim of an alleged rape at Cornell University told police clearly in 2024 that she was raped. That contradicts a statement from local prosecutor Matthew Van Houten, saying that the woman's initial account of the incident described it as consensual. NPR's Brian Mann reports.
6: This is extremely problematic for Cornell University and for this local prosecutor, Matthew Van Houten. Thomas Giefra, the attorney representing the woman at the center of this case, has confirmed to NPR that in 2024, she gave a very clear statement to Cornell campus police that she was raped. Her statement then read as follows: "I can say with 100% confidence I was raped." Those were her words. Giefer confirmed it to us. Van Houten, by contrast, has been giving interviews saying the woman involved told police that what happened at that frat party was, and I'm going to quote his words here, voluntary, conscious, and consensual.
5: NPR's Brian Mann reporting. Tennessee Republican Governor Bill Lee is calling for a third-party review to determine what caused yesterday's failed execution. From member station WPLN, Mariana Bacchial reports attorneys for Krista Pike say she's still alive but in critical condition.
7: This marks the second time Governor Bill Lee has issued a moratorium to review the state's execution protocols. A 2022 review found that the drugs used had not been properly inspected, leading to an overhaul of the system and a new lethal injection process.
8: This is a process that has been used over 100 times in this country without this outcome.
7: Lee is term limited and will likely not be governor when the investigation is complete. The front runner for the governorship, U.S. Senator Marsha Blackburn, has called for the state to, quote, bring back the electric chair. For NPR News, I'm Mariana Bacchial in Nashville.
5: Google put a satellite in orbit today that it hopes can pave the way for orbiting AI data centers. NPR's John Ruich has more.
9: The device is about the size of a refrigerator, and on board it has four microchips designed by Google that are already in data centers on Earth. The satellite is part of a research project at Google called Suncatcher, because the big allure of putting data centers in space is the nearly unlimited supply of free energy from the sun. Google plans to run AI workloads through the chips, testing how they perform after the stresses of launch and while being hit by space radiation. They'll also gauge how hot the chips get and how well they can be cooled by radiator panels without wind or water to help. The eventual goal is to launch constellations of similar satellites that will process AI workloads, communicate by laser link, and function as flying data centers in space. And a note, Google is a financial supporter of NPR. John Ruich, NPR News.
5: The Trump administration has proposed a change to the 1040 tax form that will require Americans to disclose their citizenship. Officials argue the goal is to prevent immigrants lacking permanent legal status from receiving benefits. Critics express privacy concerns. This is NPR.
10: Live from KUNM in Albuquerque, I'm Mark Haslett. New Mexico Attorney General Raul Torres and Santa Fe Democratic State Representative Linda Serrato today announced that they'll push a bill this legislative session that aims to rein in advanced artificial intelligence. Torres and Serrato say the legislation is especially necessary after an open AI system went rogue and tried to breach the University of New Mexico's digital library in May. Additional high-profile escapes by advanced AI models have raised alarm elsewhere. The bill would create a new Office of Online Safety Monitor within the New Mexico Department of Justice. The office would be tasked with enforcing new requirements imposed on large AI companies. Provisions would include a mandate that companies report within 24 hours a loss of control incident like the one that targeted UNM. In the UNM case in May, the university and the New Mexico Department of Justice didn't learn about the incident until a September New York Times article 4 months later. Torres also sent OpenAI CEO Sam Altman a letter today. It requested documents from the company with more details about the UNM incident. He noted that the letter seeks voluntary cooperation, though he said he reserves the right to sue the company under the state's Unfair Practices Act. You're with listener-supported KUNM.
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14: This is All Things Considered from NPR News. I'm Juana Summers.
15: And I'm Sasha Pfeiffer. A Tennessee woman on death row survived a failed execution attempt last night. Krista Gayle Pike was sentenced to death for killing Colleen Slemmer in 1995 when both of them were teenagers. Catherine Sweeney with WPLN in Nashville was a media witness, and she joins us now to tell us what she witnessed. And please note, this could be a tough conversation to listen to because it's likely to include a detailed description of what happened yesterday. Hi, Catherine.
16: Hi, Sasha.
15: What did you see and hear at the prison last night?
16: Well, it started before last night, so I was there as one of the seven media witnesses. We get there at 8:30 in the morning. Usually it's over sometime around 11, but we were there for 13 hours while the Supreme Court went back and forth on whether they would block this execution or not. But we found out around 6 p.m. that we would be viewing this execution. So we went into the witness bay. That's a cinder block room with a window into the death chamber. We got in there around 6:45. So there's a curtain over that window, and that's so that we can't see the medical workers placing the IV lines. Their identities are shielded by state law. Usually that takes 10, 15 minutes. It took 45 because they had such a hard time getting needles into her. So eventually the curtains did open, and she was really lively and talking and singing for a long time, even
15: after
16: longer.
15: Getting an injection.
16: That's right. She should have started to look sedated, but didn't. They closed the curtain, and usually that's when the doctor comes out and calls time of death, but he didn't. So they tried again. They opened the curtains. They did it all again, and that didn't go really any better.
15: So as this is going on, what is the mood in the room you're in? What are people talking about?
16: Yeah. So, I mean, first of all, everyone's shocked. The protocol does say they can do this twice, but that seems like this absurd reality. And then it did happen twice, and they closed the curtains and never opened them again. And I think that is what led to things getting pretty heated between the media witnesses, including me and the communications director. We didn't know why the curtain was closed. We know the doctor's not in there assessing her for 30 minutes to 45 minutes, which is how long we were sitting there hearing her over the loudspeaker snoring and breathing raggedly, but we couldn't see her. And I was asking, are you going to try again? Are you going to resuscitate her? We're just sitting here for so long. Like, what is happening? And we didn't get any answers to those questions.
15: No explanation at all from prison officials?
16: No.
15: So how did this resolve? For you, at least.
16: For us, at least, the warden came over the loudspeaker after, I mean, the 2 hours of trying. The warden came over the loudspeaker and said, you need to leave. So we did. We go outside to do the press conference that's part of the witness process, and ambulances come to pick her up. There's this wave of emergency vehicles, and they carted her away with sirens on. So we guessed she was still alive.
15: And we now know that she is alive, and we will obviously be continuing to follow this story very closely. That is Catherine Sweeney with WPLN in Nashville. Thank you for your reporting.
16: Thanks, Sasha.
15: This woman, Krista Pike, remains in the hospital after the state of Tennessee tried and failed to execute her yesterday. That execution attempt is the latest in a string of botched executions in that state and across the country. And one of our investigative correspondents here at NPR, Kira Eisner, has been covering executions for years. She's with me now in the studio to talk about more. Kira, when I heard this morning, my first thought was, what kind of medical condition is a woman in who has survived two doses of a lethal injection? Do we know how she's doing?
17: What we know is that in a call to reporters today, her attorney said they haven't been allowed much contact with her. But they did say there's blistering and burning on her arm, and she's receiving medical care. This is again after the state administered one dose of the lethal injection drug pentobarbital, and she was still talking and breathing. Then the state gave her the second dose an hour later, and Pike was still alive. And as we just heard, reporters could hear her snoring after that second dose.
15: How unusual is it that someone survives an execution?
17: Well, this is the first time that we know of that someone survives two doses of pentobarbital, but it's hardly the first time an execution doesn't go according to plan. This is part of a much larger pattern. Something similar happened in Tennessee just this past May when the state tried to execute prisoner Tony Carruthers. Maria Deliberato, his lawyer, was behind the curtain with her client as execution workers repeatedly tried and failed again to place needles in his arms, feet, and chest.
18: Tony was in agony, moaning in guttural pain. There was blood. It took close to an hour. And eventually they called off the execution.
17: Just like Pike, Carruthers is also still alive today. Back in 2022, Tennessee Governor Bill Lee ordered an investigation that showed that his state repeatedly failed to follow its own protocols again and again and temporarily paused executions. He paused executions again last night, too. And it's not just Tennessee. States across the country have investigated their own lethal injection protocols, and so has the federal government. After former President Biden paused executions during his presidency, the Department of Justice released a report that said executions should not be performed by lethal injection anymore because there was just too much risk of the procedure causing pain and suffering. There was too much room for error.
15: So, Kira, based on your reporting, why do these mistakes keep happening?
17: Well, one reason is the drugs themselves. All major pharmaceutical companies in the U.S. have refused to make their drugs available to prisons for executions. That means prisoners have a hard time sourcing the drugs. Some have turned to smaller pharmacies that don't always have the highest standards. I reported 2 years ago that Texas obtained some of their pentobarbital from a compounding pharmacy with a history of more than a dozen safety and cleanliness violations. Then you have the question of the quality of the drug after it's been made. States have been shown to have used drugs past their expiration date, and they've even used the wrong drug on someone.
15: You mentioned in a previous case some workers had trouble inserting the needles. So are these staff medically qualified? Is the staffing partly an issue?
17: States like to keep that kind of information secret. They say that's to protect the privacy of their staff, but multiple lawsuits have been filed across the country, including in Tennessee, that say the states owe more information about the execution team's qualifications to the person being executed and to the public. But we know from previous botched executions that staff often fail to correctly administer the drugs. Pike's lawyers said in a briefing today that unqualified personnel stuck her multiple times, and that should be considered cruel and unusual punishment and torture.
15: That is NPR's Kira Eisner. Thanks for covering this.
17: Thanks, Sasha.
2: The financial pressure continues to grow on Americans, already dealing with inflation. Today, mortgage rates hit their highest level in almost 3 years. That's as the Federal Reserve raises interest rates and bond yields surge. NPR's Stephen Bisaha reports that with borrowing costs surging, life's major purchases are falling further out of reach for many consumers.
19: Kerry Goldstein is dreaming of a few big buys. Number one is a new house.
20: It kind of all started when we went to Milwaukee to visit my cousin for our family reunion, and we were kind of in awe and like drooling over her walkability.
19: Walkability does not describe Goldstein's Cleveland suburb.
20: Like, you can walk within the neighborhood. There are lots of sidewalks, but you can't really get anywhere.
19: So she's got her eye on a more expensive suburb nearby.
20: You know, it's got a quaint downtown. All the houses are older and have character.
19: And you can even walk to Lake Erie. So moving seems like an easy decision.
20: However, you know, the mortgage rates being what they are, above 7% now, you just can't justify the move.
19: Interest rates for mortgages often follow bond yields, and they've been surging since the U.S. war against Iran started. Mortgage rates are up more than 1.25 percentage point since February. That's enough to bump up the cost of a new mortgage by almost $300 each month, assuming a median-priced home and a similar-sized standard loan. So for Goldstein, walking to Lake Erie is out. She could still drive there, but her car is getting up there in age.
20: 11 years old and 150,000 miles and like has all these quirks.
19: So a car is Goldstein's second dream purchase. Unfortunately, interest rates for auto loans are likely going up too. They're tied closely to the Federal Reserve's interest rate, and the Fed raised rates a quarter of a percentage point last month. Some investors believe we could see another rate hike as early as this month. All that on top of the already high sticker price for cars, and Goldstein is delaying buying as long as she can.
20: You can't go and get a car for $150 or $180 anymore a month.
19: Now, so far, the Fed's rate increase has been modest, and the increased cost for car loans will likely be modest, too. The problem is when higher car payments pile on top of other loans, which are also getting more expensive. Interest rates are making the cost of other things like borrowing for education more expensive, too.
0: It's added to higher mortgage payment, higher student loan payment.
19: John Diamond is the director of Rice University's Center for Tax and Budget Policy, and he says consumers are also dealing with inflation.
0: That's what makes it really painful.
19: Painful to make any major life purchase. After all, most Americans need to borrow for those expenses, like cars, homes, and education.
0: If you need to borrow, it's really not a great time. And this is why we say when the Fed raises rates, the economy slows down, and it will bring inflation down. Because consumers say, wait a second, rates are high. It's expensive to make a change. I'm going to wait 6 months to a year and then do it.
19: Carrie Goldstein is one of those people holding off. She eventually unsubscribed from real estate updates for that walkable suburb she dreamed about.
20: Because I, of course, had signed up and, you know, was looking every day. And, you know, it just became more and more disheartening when I did the math, you know, combining with the interest rates. It's just not in the cards.
19: She says if interest rates do drop, then maybe she can make the move she wants. But for now, rates are moving in the opposite direction, and Goldstein is stuck at status quo. Stephen Bisaha, NPR News.

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1: On KUNM, it's 5:18. Coming up later during this broadcast of All Things Considered, new federal rules for the Colorado River states go into effect today. Observers suggest it's going to be messy and the courts will likely have to weigh in.
2: So we want to make sure that all of the water users who are going to be impacted have all of their plans in place to deal with the cuts.
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3: People thought defunding the CPB was going to slow down KUNM. 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
1: We have partly to mostly cloudy skies over much of central and northern New Mexico this evening. It's been a breezy Thursday out on the northeastern plains. There's a wind advisory in effect for the eastern foothills of the Sangre de Cristos as well as the eastern plains. Sustained northerly winds 25 to 35 miles per hour, gusting to 55 today. This evening, sunset at 6:50. In Albuquerque and the Middle Rio Grande Valley, slight chance for isolated showers in Socorro and Valencia counties. Overnight low temperatures in the mid-50s. In northern New Mexico tonight, clearing skies overnight with lows ranging from the upper 30s in the high country to the mid-40s in the valleys.
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0: This is All Things Considered from NPR News. I'm Sasha Pfeiffer.
5: And I'm Juana Summers. The family of Renee Good, the 37-year-old woman who was killed by an ICE agent during the immigration enforcement surge in Minnesota last January, is suing the federal government. Lawyers for the family announced two civil lawsuits today for her death. NPR criminal justice correspondent Meg Anderson is in Minneapolis and joins us now. Hi there.
6: Hi.
5: Meg, start by telling us what the lawsuits allege.
6: Yeah, so the first lawsuit is against the United States government itself, and it is essentially a wrongful death lawsuit, saying that Jonathan Ross, the ICE officer who killed Good, violated the Fourth Amendment by using excessive force. It's seeking damages for Renee Good's family, for the suffering she experienced in the final moments of her life, and also for her partner, Becca Good, who witnessed the killing. The lawsuit says she has suffered intense emotional distress from what she experienced. Now, the other lawsuit is much more rare.
5: Tell me more.
6: Yeah, so that lawsuit is alleging that federal officials engaged in a conspiracy to interfere with the civil rights of people in Minnesota. It says Good's death was, quote, the predictable and intended product of the immigration campaign, and that the entire operation was a coordinated effort to make Hispanic and Somali people the object of aggression and to silence people who opposed that. In making that argument, they're relying on a really old law. It's the Ku Klux Klan Act of 1871, which was used to combat the terrorism wrought by the KKK during the Reconstruction era. One of the lawyers representing Good's family is Ben Berkman, and he put it really simply. The first lawsuit is about what federal officers did to Renee Good. The second is about why those officers were there in the first place.
7: It reaches the agents who fired those shots at Renee, and it reaches every official who put him on the street that day. No mask, no badge, and no title in this administration puts anyone above that law.
6: So the federal officials named in the suit include Jonathan Ross, but also White House advisor Stephen Miller, Kristi Noem, who was the Homeland Security Secretary at the time, and Gregory Bovino, who was the Border Patrol commander at the time, among other people. I should note the Department of Homeland Security didn't respond to a request for comment. A White House spokesperson told NPR in a statement that it plans to, quote, vigorously defend itself and that the lawsuits are baseless.
5: At the press conference today, some of Renee Good's family, including her partner, Rebecca Good, who you mentioned earlier, spoke. What did they have to say?
6: Yeah, so Renee Good's parents and brothers were there. Some of them have made public statements, including in front of Congress. But Becca Good, Renee's partner, has been very quiet until today. She focused on who Renee was. She called her kind and loving, but she also talked about what she lost that day. Renee Good had three children. Becca is now raising their youngest, a six-year-old.
8: She never missed a single moment. And this Halloween, it's our son's absolute favorite holiday. I'll take him trick-or-treating without her hand in mine.
5: Just an impossible situation there, Meg. Did she say anything else in her statement?
6: Yeah, so she also acknowledged that Renee Good is not the only person that DHS agents have killed. That includes Alex Preddy just a few weeks later at the hands of Border Patrol agents in Minneapolis. The Trace, that's a news website that focuses on gun violence, says nine people have been shot and killed by immigration agents during this administration.
5: That is NPR criminal justice correspondent Meg Anderson. Thank you.
6: You're welcome.
9: Some millionaires and billionaires are plowing money into a tax loophole in the U.S. to slash their taxes to zero. Our colleagues at The Indicator from Planet Money, Adrian Ma and Waylon Wong, explain who came up with it and how the strategy works.
10: The story of this era's great American tax dodge starts with a man named Cliff Asness. Cliff worked at Goldman Sachs in the 90s and around that time also got a PhD in finance.
11: Cliff Asness is a very big, bigger than life personality.
12: That's Bloomberg reporter Lucia Giftopoulou. She covers the wealth management industry and has reported in depth on Cliff's hedge fund.
11: He's, let's say, a mad genius who's found this way to help rich people slash their tax bills potentially to the extreme.
12: After his stint at Goldman, Cliff struck out on his own. He set up a hedge fund called AQR Capital Management. And for years, AQR was a pretty typical hedge fund. But then a few years ago, Lucia says, they made a pivot. They shifted towards something called tax-aware investing.
11: We help rich people slash their tax bills. That's what tax-aware investing means.
10: One classic strategy for doing that is something called tax loss harvesting. That's when you sell off losing stocks and write off those losses to reduce your tax bill.
12: Cliff and his team at AQR Capital took this basic strategy and developed what's called a tax-aware long-short strategy. Basically, it means that they create complicated investment portfolios purposely engineered to generate losses. A few years ago, AQR started offering this strategy to clients who had at least $1 million to invest. And Lakia says they exploded in popularity.
11: They went from having $3 billion in these accounts to having $70 billion. This kind of puts a bit in perspective how much people want something that will help them not pay their dues to the government.
10: And that's why in just a couple of years, AQR Capital has grown into the world's largest hedge fund. And now this strategy is in such high demand among wealthy clients that other investment firms have started offering their own similar investment products.
12: Lucia says these funds are a sign of an anti-tax mood among the rich, but it's also occurring during a growing wealth tax conversation in politics. Policymakers in states like California, Maryland, and New York are debating new taxes on the rich.
13: I think a lot of people would hear this and feel like it doesn't seem right. Do you think people would be justified in feeling that way?
11: If you are a school teacher and you pay your full amount in tax and somebody with a lot more money can avoid it, it's fair for people to wonder why.
12: It's possible the IRS may be wondering why, too. Recently, Treasury Department officials expressed concern about what they called potentially abusive tax avoidance strategies, and Congress could, in theory, close the loophole. Amid this uncertainty, some investment firms like Charles Schwab and Fidelity that work with AQR have pulled back on offering this type of account to new clients.
10: And yet, Lucia thinks this isn't going away. And in fact, some money managers have even begun selling this tax avoidance tool to the masses.
12: Weilin Wong,
14: Adrian Ma, NPR News.
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1: Tennessee officials attempted to execute a woman for a murder committed three decades ago when she was 18 years old. She would have been the first woman executed in Tennessee in more than 200 years, but the lethal injections failed. A death penalty expert calls it unprecedented. 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
5: It's All Things Considered from NPR News. I'm Sasha Pfeiffer.
6: And I'm Juana Summers. 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
8: Live from NPR News in Culver City, California, I'm Duane Brown. With just over a month before the crucial midterm elections, President Trump and Vice President J.D. Vance are on the campaign trail today, stumping for Republican candidates for governor and U.S. Senate as public opinion polls signal growing weariness over the Iran war and the president's aggressive use of tariffs, which have led to higher consumer prices. Here's Vice President Vance pushing for support of GOP candidates in Florida.
9: They want good jobs for Floridians. They want happy families. They want safe streets. And they want healthy food for you and for your children. It's the same things that President Trump and I want. It's the same things we fight for nationwide every single day in our administration.
8: Republicans are concerned about their chances of keeping control of Congress in November, with only 2 in 10 voters approving of the administration's handling of the economy. Dozens of activists and concerned citizens gathered today in Washington's Memorial Circle to protest the arch that President Trump wants to build there. NPR's Rachel Treisman has more.
10: It was an extra crowded morning rush hour for the traffic circle on the bridge between the Lincoln Memorial and Arlington National Cemetery at the anti-arch protest organized by progressive groups Third Act and Public Citizen. A series of veterans and Democratic lawmakers, like Virginia Congressman Don Beyer, took turns speaking out against Trump's construction project.
11: He's about to lose the midterms, and the new majority in Congress will stop him.
10: The National Capital Planning Commission is expected to consider the arch for final approval at its next meeting in early November, the same week as the midterm elections. Rachel Treisman, NPR News.
8: On Wall Street, stocks finished modestly higher following a three-day losing streak. The Dow up a few fractions, while the tech-heavy Nasdaq added 10 points. 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
2: Live from KUNM in Albuquerque, I'm Mark Haslett. A recent poll says only 43% of New Mexicans say they trust state lawmakers. That was one of the findings in the poll commissioned by a think tank pushing for ethics reform in the Roundhouse. KUNM's Jeanette Didios has more.
12: Think New Mexico hired BSP Research, which sampled over 800 registered voters in the poll on ethical reform, and 81% said they were in favor of higher ethical standards. This comes as voters will decide in November on a constitutional amendment to pay lawmakers. About 64% of New Mexico registered voters said they will only support paying legislators if lawmakers comply with mandatory ethical reforms. University of New Mexico political science professor and BSP director of research Gabe Sanchez presented the findings and says the legislature should be addressing these concerns concurrently.
13: We're going to make these moves to professionalize the legislature. The public is saying, let's do it in concert with each other.
12: The survey also found a lack of trust among the legislature, with only 43% of respondents saying they trust lawmakers to do what's right all or most of the time, and 25% saying the legislature represents their voice. There is no required ethical reform attached to Constitutional Amendment 4, but Executive Director for Think New Mexico, Fred Nathan Jr., is hopeful that the legislature will look at the polling data in the upcoming session and propose ethical reforms in the future. Think New Mexico is a nonpartisan think tank that recently released a report that calls on policy reforms within the legislature to better restore public trust in state government. For KUNM, I'm Jeanette Didios.
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1: From NPR News, this is All Things Considered. I'm Sasha Pfeiffer.
2: And I'm Juana Summers. This fall, the U.S. Senate race in Maine could decide who controls Congress. The two candidates, incumbent Republican Susan Collins and her Democratic challenger, Troy Jackson, come from the same area, northern Aroostook County near the U.S.-Canada border. NPR's Luke Garrett reports on the home county voters who may decide which one of them goes to Washington.
3: Fall comes early in Aroostook County. By mid-September, yellow, orange, and red leaves color the trees of northern Maine. And this year, red, white, and blue campaign signs for Susan Collins and Troy Jackson also dot U.S. Route 1. Here on a field just a few hundred yards from the Canadian border, dozens of Mainers gather to watch the alma maters of Collins and Jackson face off on the pitch.
4: Welcome, soccer fans, to this evening's varsity soccer game featuring your Fort Kent Warriors and the visiting Caribou Vikings.
3: Collins was born in Caribou, Maine, and graduated from its public high school. Born just up the road, Jackson went to a school that later merged with Fort Kent High School. Like this soccer game, the Maine U.S. Senate race feels like a hometown contest.
5: It's weird because having them local, you hear people, you know, with personal anecdotes and stuff about them, but they're still very divided on each side of the aisle.
3: That's 43-year-old Brandon Godding. He owns and operates Fort Kent Theater, a small movie house with two concrete auditoriums, two screens, and a pair of finicky projectors. But for Godding, the biggest concern is his theater's oil-powered heaters.
5: I was seeing people saying that oil prices were $5.60. I'm definitely scared for the winter. My tank's full right now, but they're older. They only do so much in these big open spaces.
3: Heating oil prices have increased by 74% in the last year, according to the Maine Department of Energy Resources. With oil prices up and repair costs mounting, Godding says his chief political concern is the economy. And at this point, Godding says he's still not sure who he will vote for in November.
5: Having Troy Jackson be so close here, you know, normally I would go more liberal, but like I hear all these bad stories about him. And so I do like Susan Collins where, you know, she has gone against Trump here and there, but she doesn't do it enough.
3: Down Route 1 in Caribou, the top political issues sound the same.
6: Our economy sucks right now. The gas prices need to go down. The fuel prices need to go down. They just need to help us out.
3: Sabrina Haney sells corn, cucumbers, and potatoes, along with other produce from a wooden cart in the heart of Caribou. The 54-year-old has lived here for three decades, and while her biggest worry is the price of gas, the second is the U.S.-Canada trade war recently launched by President Trump.
6: Right now, we're only about maybe 10 minutes from the border, 15. And yeah, it hurts because Canada, the people used to come here and spend their money, and now that they put the tariffs on there, they're just going to cut back and they're just going to stay in their own country.
3: While she describes herself as politically independent, Haney says she has voted for Trump and Collins in every election they have run in. Despite the higher gas prices and tariffs brought on during Trump's presidency, Haney says she still supports Trump and plans to back Collins.
6: She concentrates on the whole state, not just where they think they should. She comes up here, she's involved with the communities, making sure that, hey, they know that she's available.
3: Collins has won Maine's U.S. Senate seat five times. Each election, her home county has turned out for her by double-digit margins. This sixth time around, she will need Aroostook County to do it again, says political science professor Andrew Smith. He runs a Maine Senate poll for the University of New Hampshire. We spoke on the phone.
7: If the rural voters come out and vote strongly, they'll likely vote for Susan Collins. In the state of Maine, the areas where Democrats are strongest are in the wealthy coastal areas in southern Maine and in central Maine around Portsmouth.
3: While enthusiasm is hard to predict, Smith says both Collins and Jackson face real headwinds. President Trump's war in Iran and tariffs on Canada are spiking prices. That could be a drag on Collins. While Jackson is a late addition in this Senate race after Graham Platner dropped out of the contest, facing an allegation of rape, which he denies. Sitting inside the county campaign office, Aroostook County Chair Christopher Lydon is confident the county will back Collins again.
8: She was very well received in all the parades we did. She's going up to people. People were thanking her. So I think despite what the other side might say, I think people are there with her. So I think she's got a good chance of winning again.
3: Alongside a life-size cutout of Trump, Lydon defended the president's war in Iran, calling the rise in gas prices, quote, temporary. But he does wish Trump's tensions with Canada would end sooner rather than later.
8: I would rather not see them get out of control totally, because there's a lot of things. We get our electricity from Canada up here. This, we're not connected to the rest of the grid.
3: Over at the Troy Jackson campaign, Matt Schlobone, head of the state's largest union, the Maine AFL-CIO, he came up with Jackson in Maine politics. Schlobone believes Jackson can turn his home county.
9: Troy Jackson will fight day and night for working people to try and make people's lives a little bit easier and a little bit better. There's a reason that he has won districts that, generally speaking, Democrats have no business winning in.
3: Back at the soccer field, the face-off between Susan Collins' Caribou Vikings and Troy Jackson's Fort Kent Warriors was hard-battled. The Vikings defended well and beat the Warriors 3-0. Luke Garrett, NPR News, Aroostook County, Maine.
10: Starting today, California, Arizona, and Nevada will get a lot less water. That's because of new federal rules for the seven states that share the Colorado River. Those states are scrambling to figure out how they'll bear the pain of those reductions, as KJZZ's Alex Hager reports.
11: After 20 years under the old rules, the new ones reckon with an uncomfortable reality. There just isn't enough water in the Colorado River to supply the nearly 40 million people who've come to expect it. After years of failed negotiations between the seven states that use the river, the federal government is forcing Arizona, California, and Nevada to take about 20% less. But how exactly they'll cut back is still an open question.
12: So we want to make sure that all of the water users who are going to be impacted have all of their plans in place to deal with the cuts.
11: That's Tom Buschotsky, Arizona's top water negotiator. His state is hit the hardest by the new cuts, so he's working with allies in California and Nevada on a deal to spread out the pain of the reductions. But even with federal money as an incentive to use less water, getting cities and farms to tighten their belts is easier said than done.
13: That's the real challenge, because that's, you're actually talking to people about using less water and getting cut.
11: John Berggren is a researcher with the environmental group Western Resource Advocates.
13: The people negotiating these agreements, they reach a kind of high-level agreement of here's what we're willing to do, and then they have to go back and shop it around their state and make sure they can get their water users on board with what they are tentatively agreed to.
11: Also complicating things, Nevada sued the federal government over the new river plans, which slowed down talks about that three-state deal. Another potential lawsuit could complicate things further. Arizona has set aside $9 million to sue other states or the federal government over the river and says it reserves the right to take its water complaints to court. For NPR News, I'm Alex Hager in Phoenix.

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1: On KUNM, I'm Mark Haslett. This year marks the 100th anniversary of Route 66, the story of which evokes cultural images from the 20th century. Shiny cars, neon-lit roadside diners, cute motor courts, jazz and rock and roll. But for some of the towns and cities along the way, Route 66 followed a path that was a main thoroughfare long before it became part of a highway. The other Route 66, 100 Years of People, Identity, and Place in Albuquerque, is the title of an exhibition at the Albuquerque Museum. It opened this summer and continues until January. It's an eclectic and complex experience that covers as much ground as the road itself. As you walk in, a colorful painting presents a windshield-level view of downtown as it appeared six decades ago.
2: This is an incredible piece by Santa Fe artist Luis Tapia, formerly working as a santero in that tradition of New Mexican devotional art. He uses some of those elements to create this really fun dashboard. Over the span of his career, he's created many of these types of dashboards, but this one in particular, it's called Cruising Route 66, Borque 64.
1: That's head curator Alicia Romero.
2: So what we're seeing right now is a scene from kind of from his memory, also using some postcard inspiration of what downtown used to look like for him when he was a teenager coming to Albuquerque in the 1960s to visit his family.
1: The exhibition begins with the much celebrated story of automobile tourism throughout the region. It also addresses less glamorous realities such as physical danger along the highway, and how the social power structures of the time affected personal experiences of the road. One artifact from that time is the Green Book.
2: The Green Book was a travel guide that was created to help African-American motorists and travelers traverse their way throughout the country. So this guide helped them figure out safe places to stop for gas, safe places to spend the night, safe roads to go on.
1: In Albuquerque, Route 66 is Central Avenue, which served as a commercial center for nearby neighborhoods like Martinez-Town and Huning Highlands. One photograph of a smartly dressed couple walking down Central Avenue presents the neighborhood aspect of the road.
2: That sharp crease in his pants, right? So I wanted to highlight what looked like very local people, right? These aren't tourists. This is a husband and wife walking down the street. It's cold. They have their overcoats on. She has her gloves on. They're doing their shopping. These are average, everyday Albuquerque people who look like anybody, but look like the people here.
1: Local institutions like the Kistler Collister Department Store are remembered, as are the Alvarado and Franciscan Hotels. So are the Chinese businesses along what was then called Railroad Avenue. But the shops along 66 aren't just a thing of the past. Some are still here today. Romero shows us a handheld fan such as a lady might take to mass on a warm day. It depicts Our Lady of Guadalupe.
2: So this particular fan that I have on view here is from Bessie's craft store, which is on Central Avenue, just east of Atrisco. She's been there for about 30 years, offering fabrics and different kinds of crafts to a lot of different community members. She's still there. She still holds events, kind of car shows. People can go there and get a fry bread or Indian taco. And you can pick up some of these creations where she has folks who come from a lot of different communities.
1: There's a lot more in this exhibition than this radio story has time to tell you about. You'll find everything from a painting

0: by the writer Rudolfo Anaya to an entire selection of lowrider artifacts, including a car. Romero describes how the exhibition combines art with history.
1: History is not everyone's favorite subject. It was mine. So when I was planning this exhibition, I knew I wanted it to be a different kind of look at Route 66 history. And I wanted to make it feel accessible to people who wouldn't normally think that history is for them.
0: Romero says she wanted to talk about the human stories of the road.
1: The people who were involved in its construction, the people who drove down the pavement or the dirt part before it was paved, giving agency to people who were previously unnamed and now naming them. So this is a very different take on an art and history exhibition, particularly of Route 66.
0: The other Route 66 is on display through January 3rd at the Albuquerque Museum. For KUNM News, I'm Mark Haslett.

0: It's All Things Considered on KUNM. Stay with us. Coming up at 6 o'clock, it's Marketplace from American Public Media.
1: From NPR News, this is All Things Considered. I'm Juana Summers.
2: And I'm Sasha Pfeiffer. Data centers for AI have become a huge political issue. Opposition to them is growing around the country, at least here on Earth. Outer space is a different story. Today, Google took a step toward putting data centers in space. And to explain this, we have two NPR correspondents, Jeff Brumfield, who covers science, and John Ruich, who covers Silicon Valley. Hi to both of you.
3: Hi there.
2: John, start us off. What exactly did Google do today?
3: Yeah, well, this happened today.
4: 3, 2, 1, ignition.
3: Google put a small satellite into orbit. It's about the size of a fridge, and it'll test if they can run artificial intelligence in space. This is a prototype built in partnership with the aerospace and satellite imagery company Planet to help pave the way for AI data centers in space eventually. So this satellite is a kind of a mini AI data center. There are 4 tensor processing units on board. Those are a type of specialized microchip that Google designed and has deployed in terrestrial data centers. And Google's going to be running an AI model on those chips, testing how they perform after the stresses of launch, which include a lot of vibration and high G forces, and under the bombardment of radiation in space. They're going to also gauge things like how hot those chips get and how quickly they can cool off.
2: There may be people out there that still think of Google as primarily just a search engine. So why is Google doing this?
3: Yeah, Google's one of several companies that thinks space could be a good place to put data centers. I'll let Jeff get into some of the ways that space is compelling in that regard. But from a company perspective, you know, Google's a leader in AI with its Gemini model. Overall, demand for AI is surging and already outstrips the industry's supply of what's known as compute or computational power to make it work. So companies like Google have to build that. That means data centers. And space is one option that they're exploring. Now, this satellite is part of an experimental project that they're calling a moonshot, even though it really has nothing to do with the moon. The vision is that AI satellites can eventually be arrayed in these orbiting constellations. So on Earth, you can have a data center in one building. In space, you really can't. So the idea is that each of these small satellites will have dozens of chips on them running AI. They'll work together and they'll communicate with each other and with Earth through lasers.
2: Jeff, John just said that you could explain why space is so appealing to Google. What are the advantages of putting a data center in outer space?
5: I mean, who doesn't love space, right? But the real deal is that there's that big glowing ball in the sky we all know about, the sun, right? It produces a ton of clean, free energy. Most of the energy on Earth comes from the sun in one way or another. Here's Travis Beals, who's heading Project Suncatcher.
6: Solar's the best way, really, to power things. And it turns out the best way to tap into solar power may actually be in space.
5: Part of that's because there's no atmosphere up there to block some of the sunlight. But you can also put these satellites into orbits where the sun never sets, and so there's no nighttime. Also, the companies don't talk about this as much, but there aren't as many noisy neighbors in space that will kick up a fuss if you put your data center
2: at your loud humming data center in their neighborhood.
5: Exactly. There are some rules about satellites, but companies can do mostly what they want up there.
2: All right, so I'm seeing the appeal, but I assume this has to be an engineering feat to get this done.
5: Yeah, exactly. I mean, there's some really interesting challenges. Actually, John kind of hinted at them in his earlier answers there. The first one's heat. Chips generate a lot of heat, and in space, you don't have any air or water you can use to cool them. Instead, you have to use these big radiators that are actually like almost like solar panels and quite hard to transport. In fact, the chips Google's launching today can only run for 15 minutes at a time, and then they need to cool down. The second issue is latency. John talked about how you have all these satellites flying together. Well, it takes time to communicate, even with lasers, between those satellites, and that can slow down your computation. And then finally, there's just the number of satellites you need to launch. You're going to need a huge number of satellites to equal the computing power of a single terrestrial data center.
2: John, we know that money's being gushed into AI without knowing whether the investment will pay off. And this sounds very expensive. Do we know if this makes sense economically for Google or any other company?
3: Not at this moment. Google thinks it could, though. You know, the idea of free, unlimited power from the sun is very alluring. One of the biggest costs of operating data centers is energy, and this would cut that dramatically. You also, it costs a lot to get satellites into space today, but it's a lot cheaper now than it was a decade ago, and the price keeps falling. So, you know, if Google can solve those challenges that Jeff talked about and a raft of others, the economics might start to look pretty good and make sense a little bit down the line.
2: I hope both of you will keep covering this and tell us if it works out as well as Google hopes it will. This is NPR's Jeff Brumfiel and John Ruwitch. Thanks to both of you.
5: Thank you.
3: You're welcome, Sasha.
2: And a note that Google is a financial supporter of NPR.
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9: The world record attempt started Monday at 10 a.m. with six musicians on stage at a restaurant in Lansing, Michigan. Jeff Bogue helped organize the jam.
10: We are doing a continuous musical collaboration for 3 days without doing what humans normally do, which is to stop and take a break, change the subject, go do something else.
9: There's no official Guinness World Record for longest jam, so Bogue and his friends settled on going beyond the longest nonstop improvised music session they could find, 57 hours played in Spain in 2024. But they weren't going to do it alone, so they recruited more than 100 other musicians, from professionals to amateurs to anyone who just wanted to play, to swap out in shifts for the marathon jam. One of them was singer and guitar player Mary McGuire.
11: I think I just played with three different drummers, probably seven or eight guitar players, two different bass players.
9: Another participant, Zachary Mead, says collaborating like this isn't as hard as you might think.
12: People that play music, they kind of just, they figure it out. They start playing and then they figure it out.
9: The group crossed the 57-hour mark Wednesday night, breaking the record set in Spain. But the music didn't stop just yet. 3 hours later at 10 p.m. and after 60 straight hours of playing, the musicians finally put down their instruments. Organizers say they plan to submit their performance to Guinness with hopes that it will be officially recognized and that they're ready to come back if anyone else decides to jam out longer. For NPR News, I'm Sophia Salaby in Lansing.

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1: In Los Angeles, I'm Kai Rizdahl. It is Thursday today. This one is the 1st of October, if you can believe it. Good as always to have you along, everybody. You know, there's a developing truth in this economy that money is going to be much more expensive than we have been used to for much longer than we are ready for. As evidence, I refer you to, and yes, I know, the bond market yet again. Yields on long-term government debt, while a hair softer today, have been high and rising for weeks now with no real relief in sight. We called Tara Sinclair. She's the chair of the economics department at George Washington University, out on the road.
2: I'm in Nashville, which means that the hotel lobby is incredibly loud, and so we are very happy we got a room.
1: As are we. Those higher yields mean money is more expensive, not just for the government, but for anybody trying to borrow.
2: Which means that if you want to get a mortgage, it's going to be more expensive. If you want to have credit card debt, it's going to be more expensive. If you're a business and you want to have a business loan, it's going to be more expensive.
1: The way it works, we all know this, when something gets more expensive, you don't have to be an economist to understand that people are going to use less of it, so fewer purchases are going to be made, from buying a house to swiping your credit card, and that is going to slow economic growth. Now, as bond yields and interest rates go higher,
2: there isn't some specific number that's going to immediately destroy the economy.
1: All right, that's good.
2: There are these moments, like hitting 5%, where the markets look around and say, is this a good use of our money? Or should we be looking for higher returns elsewhere and stop being so interested in buying government debt?
1: Well, that sounds bad.
2: And that's the really scary point, because if people start looking at government debt and don't think of it any longer as something that's risk-free, then the cost will go up even more.
1: The 10-year Treasury note today, the yield on it, 5.23%, slightly as